0: From New York, this is Democracy Now!
1: Every nation in every region now has a decision to make. Either you are with us or you are with the terrorists.
2: When the World Trade Center was attacked, I was shocked and angry, like many Americans. My name is Masuda Sultan, and I live here in New York City. I'm also an Afghan. I was born in Kandahar, Afghanistan. I knew the events that took place here would have repercussions for my family back in Afghanistan.
0: 25 years ago, President George W. Bush made the case for war days after the September 11th attacks. Within a few weeks, the U.S. bombed Afghanistan, launching the decades-long so-called war on terror. Today, we'll be joined by Afghan-American women's rights activist Masuda Sultan. She lost 19 members of her family when the U.S. military bombed their house. Then to Kabul to speak with Jan Egeland of the Norwegian Refugee Council. We'll also look at the costs of war and speak to journalist Spencer Ackerman. His book, Reign of Terror, How the 9/11 Era Destabilized America and Produced Trump. All that and more coming up. Welcome to Democracy Now!, democracynow.org, The War and Peace Report. I'm Amy Goodman. Iranian media is reporting several explosions rang out early this morning in coastal areas of southern Iran. The apparent U.S. attacks came after Iran's Islamic Revolutionary Guard Corps warned it would target oil tankers docked in Kuwait and Bahrain in retaliation for U.S. attacks earlier in the week that disabled or destroyed several Iranian-linked vessels. Meanwhile, CBS reports several U.S. fighter jets at a Jordanian military base were damaged in Iranian strikes Wednesday. The escalating violence came as President Trump predicted the war would end after the midterm elections.
3: I think the war will end immediately after the election.
4: Because?
3: Because they can't hold out any longer. They're desperate to try and affect the election so that we can get a nice, weak group of people in there and leave them alone and let them have their nuclear weapons.
0: President Trump also said oil prices, which have surged past $100 a barrel, likely won't come down until after the midterm elections. This comes as a Brown University research project finds higher fuel costs triggered by the war in Iran have cost the average U.S. household more than $780 in extra spending. Meanwhile, an analysis published by CNBC finds President Trump's investments in oil stocks have made him $4.4 million richer since the start of the war. In Yemen, fighters with the Iran-backed Houthi movement have seized a strategic port city on the Red Sea after routing government forces in a lightning offensive. The city of Mocha is less than 50 miles from the Bab al-Mandab Strait, a critical choke point that typically sees about 12% of global maritime trade pass through it. The UN warns renewed fighting in Yemen has displaced nearly 20,000 families in less than 4 days. Yields on long-term U.S. treasuries have surged to their highest level since 2007, despite extraordinary efforts by Treasury Secretary Scott Bessent to intervene in bond markets. On Wednesday, Bessent announced the Treasury would triple a planned buyback of certain U.S. bonds to $6 billion. That wasn't enough to calm investors who continued a broad sell-off on Wednesday as crude oil prices top $100 a barrel amidst renewed fighting between the U.S. and Iran. Meanwhile, Norway's vast sovereign wealth fund has proposed cutting its investment in U.S. Treasury holdings by nearly $80 billion. The Pentagon's released video showing what it says is another strike on an alleged drug boat in the Caribbean. According to U.S. Southern Command, Wednesday's attack killed three so-called narco-terrorists. As in previous strikes, the Trump administration provided no evidence the boat was carrying drugs. A day earlier, Southcom announced U.S. forces raided an alleged floating refueling station for narco-traffickers in the Eastern Pacific, abducting the crew and turning them over to Ecuadorian authorities before blowing up the vessel. Over the past year, the Pentagon's claimed attacks on boats that killed at least 230 people. Human rights groups have condemned the strikes as extrajudicial killings and murder. On Wednesday, Secretary of State Marco Rubio defended the attacks during a visit to Ecuador.
4: We still blow up ships if need be.
5: No, I know, but they're empty now.
4: Well, again, it depends. Every target is selected. Obviously, it goes through all the lawyers of the Department of War, but it's also these are joint operations. So you're operating in conjunction with another nation state.
0: The Republican Party kicked off its first ever midterm political convention on Wednesday in Dallas, Texas. At least 33 House Republicans and several others locked in tight Senate races opted to skip the two-day event, which comes with President Trump's approval ratings at historically low levels. Trump delivered the keynote address on Wednesday evening and will appear again tonight for closing remarks. In his 1 hour and 44-minute speech, Trump pledged to send every adult in the U.S. a cash dividend, but only if Republicans maintain control of the House and Senate in November's elections.
6: I will issue a dividend to every adult citizen in the United States of America for $5,000.
0: Trump did not say how he would fund the estimated $1.3 trillion cost of his proposal or whether it would break federal laws against vote buying or bribery. Meanwhile, Pennsylvania Democratic Senator John Fetterman made a surprise appearance at this midterm Republican convention. In a pre-recorded video, Fetterman introduced Pennsylvania's Republican Senator Dave McCormick as his great friend, pledged to work with President Trump, and took a swipe at the surging popularity of Democrats aligned with the Democratic Socialists of America, DSA.
7: Well, I'm a common sense Democrat. I'm always going to stand with America. I'm always going to reject the extremes in socialism and that anti-American way of life. Right back over my shoulder, that's the iconic U.S. steel mill. And that's exactly the kind of thing that will work together and will work with President Trump to fight and defend the steel way of life right here in the Steel Valley.
0: Senator Fetterman ran a successful Senate campaign in 2022 as a progressive Democrat, but his politics shifted after he suffered a stroke and was later hospitalized for clinical depression. Former staffers who've left en masse say he's shown deep indifference to his constituents and is mostly interested in appearing on conservative TV programs and advocating for Israel. The Trump administration Wednesday announced a sweeping overhaul of the 2030 census, proposing to no longer count immigrants without green cards or ask about race and ethnicity. The proposed regulation would also bar the census from asking about sexual orientation. Previously, the census had asked Americans about their race and ethnicity and counted all U.S. residents, regardless of their immigration status. If implemented, the changes would cause regions with larger immigrant populations to lose federal funding and congressional seats. Those areas are much more likely to vote for Democrats. Democratic New York Attorney General Letitia James has vowed to challenge the proposed regulation in court, saying, quote, "The Constitution is clear. Every person living in the United States, regardless of immigration status, must be counted in the census," unquote. In immigration news, an estimated 200,000 Salvadorans living in the U.S. face an uncertain future after a program providing TPS, that's temporary protected status, to them expired on Wednesday. In a statement, the Department of Homeland Security said it would announce the fate of TPS for Salvadoran immigrants and asylum seekers, quote, at the appropriate time, unquote. And until then, Salvadorans would retain protected status. This comes after the Trump administration allowed TPS to lapse for more than a million people from 13 countries. The Guardian reports federal immigration authorities secretly obtained a judge's approval to force-feed a Cuban prisoner on hunger strike through an uncommon surgical procedure performed without his consent. He's the 19th person on hunger strike in ICE custody to have a medical intervention forced upon them against their will. He's currently detained at the Montgomery ICE Processing Center, a privately run jail near Houston. Human rights groups have denounced the practice of force feeding in detention facilities as a form of torture. In the Gaza Strip, an Israeli airstrike flattened a home in the Beit Lahia area on Thursday, killing a Palestinian couple and their two daughters while leaving others wounded or missing under the rubble. Palestinian sources identified the victims as Momen Abdul Rahman Ahmed, his wife Hanin Musa Farah Saleh, and their daughters, 12-year-old Lana and 8-year-old Bana. Israel's latest attacks come despite a U.S.-brokered so-called ceasefire between Israel and Hamas. Meanwhile, in the occupied West Bank, two Palestinians were injured in an Israeli raid on the town of Awarta, south of Nablus, as soldiers fired live ammunition, tear gas and sound grenades. Separately, Israeli forces detained 15 Palestinians during a raid early Thursday on the town of Barqa. Soldiers reportedly stormed the town for 6 hours, raiding homes and arresting their owners before withdrawing. In Lebanon, Israeli strikes have killed at least 28 people and wounded 79 others in recent days. That's despite a ceasefire in place since June. Meanwhile, the UN is warning against Israel's military activity inside Syrian territory, saying some actions, including the detention of civilians, could amount to war crimes. The Independent International Commission of Inquiry on Syria found Israel had detained 49 Syrians, including two children, and had transferred them against their will to Israel. Some of the detainees have been held incommunicado, raising fears of torture or maltreatment. Here in New York City, students and faculty held a news conference Wednesday announcing the disclosure of the City University of New York's CUNY investment portfolio. This came after a two-year-long legal battle that began when two student organizations, CUNY for Palestine and CUNY Law Students for Justice in Palestine, filed a Freedom of Information Law request, which New York City's public university system denied. According to CUNY's 2025 holdings report, the university system invested in military and defense contractors such as Caterpillar, Boeing, Lockheed Martin, Raytheon, and Palantir, Israel's largest arms manufacturer, Elbit Systems, and private prison companies Geo Group and CoreCivic. CUNY also had holdings in Israeli banks that provide financial support for illegal settlements in the occupied West Bank and East Jerusalem. This is Hadika Malik, a CUNY student speaking to Democracy Now! Wednesday.
5: So CUNY is funded by New York State tax dollars and CUNY tuition as well in general that students are paying to the university. And so that makes it not only a student issue, but an issue for all New Yorkers, anyone who lives in New York State, to know that instead of being used on education for New Yorkers, your tax dollars are being used to further the genocide in Gaza.
0: And President Trump falsely claimed at a 9/11 memorial event Tuesday that two firefighters lifted him up and carried him away when he visited Ground Zero after the attacks. In fact, according to footage, Trump was watching television the morning of the attacks. Trump also repeated claims he took a construction crew with him to Lower Manhattan and was involved in cleaning up the site. A former fire official involved in the recovery effort disputes that claim. And those are some of the headlines. This is Democracy Now!, democracynow.org, The War and Peace Report. I'm Amy Goodman.
8: And I'm Nermeen Sheikh. Welcome to our listeners and viewers across the country and around the world. Tomorrow, Friday, is the 25th anniversary of the September 11th, 2001 attacks on the World Trade Center in New York. Less than a month later, the United States began bombing Afghanistan. One of our most moving shows from our archives was from January 2002, when we brought together two women whose lives were deeply impacted by 9/11 and its aftermath. Rita Lazar lost her brother, Abe Zalmanowicz, at the World Trade Center, and Afghan-American New Yorker Masuda Sultan, who'd family in Afghanistan. This is Masuda speaking in our studio in January 2002.
9: When September 11th happened and I watched those buildings collapse and I thought about all those people and they're like Rita's brother, I was angry. I was angry just as any New Yorker. And my immediate feeling was, who are the jerks that did this and what are we going to do about it? And I went down there that first week and actually got through some police barricades and watched what was going on and, you know, volunteered for a few hours. But my immediate reaction was anger and shock. But that same day, I sensed that something like this was not going to go unpunished. I mean, I would want to figure out who did it, too. I realized that Osama was probably in some way responsible, and that the United States was probably, you know, going to do something about that. And guess what? Osama's in Afghanistan. And that day, I started making phone calls on September 11th to family here in New York to tell them to also call some family back in Afghanistan to sort of alert people to the fact that this may happen. And some of them didn't think that it would go that far. And they said, oh, you're being, you know, you're being too cautious. And as, you know, as time and the events sort of unfolded, that's exactly what happened.
8: That's Afghan American New Yorker Masuda Sultan talking to us about her experience of 9/11, just a few months after the attacks. In December of 2001, Masuda Sultan traveled to Afghanistan and Pakistan to visit her family. She was accompanied by John Alpert and Tammy Alpert of Downtown Community Television, who made a film about her journey called Afghanistan From Ground Zero to Ground Zero. Here's an excerpt.
10: We're on our way to my cousin's house. They moved to Quetta after being hit by a U.S. bomb. I don't know what we'll find there. They were living near government buildings in Kandahar with Taliban close by, and they figured that the U.S. would target those buildings and they didn't want to get hurt by those, so they moved outside of the city and went to their farm just on the outskirts. They were there for 2 weeks before they were hit. There was a low-flying plane and they came out of their houses and many of them were shot at. This is the daughter that she lost. This couple, they had four kids. There's only one mother-in-law left out of the whole family. So the yes, all of these children were there, running from the bullets. And it's her leg as well. That's another one of the bullets. This is the daughter of one of my cousins. Her mom was killed, and that's her other sister over there. It was 19 people in total. His daughter died. His daughter-in-law. His brother. His nephew. One of his cousins. Another cousin. He says he lost three grandchildren and a nephew. When the plane started shooting at them, they lost track of where everyone was, and it was chaotic. He says that when they realized what had happened, one of his sons yelled out that there are many sheep lying out here. When they went to find out, they saw that it was humans. It was their family shot on the floor.
8: An excerpt from John and Tommy Alpert's Afghanistan From Ground Zero to Ground Zero, a 2002 film about Afghan-American Masuda Sultan's journey to Afghanistan in December 2001. Right after Masuda met with her family, she also called into Democracy Now! To describe what she'd seen. We played a clip of that phone call when she and Rita Lazar met for the first time in our studio in January 2002.
11: These people were not Taliban supporters. They weren't al-Qaeda fighters. They were simple Afghans trying to stay safe in their own country. The events of September 11th really made me angry, but seeing these people and what they went through make me angry as well. You know, they say that in war, they say that you have to break a couple of eggs in order to make an omelet, but when those eggs are your family, What can you do?
0: Rita Lazar broke down listening to Masouda Soltan speaking. And then she herself, Rita, talked about her brother, Abe Zalmanowicz. He was on the 27th floor of the World Trade Center and 9/11 and did not survive. This is Rita talking about her brother, Abe.
12: President Bush mentioned him in the National Cathedral speech and cited him as being a hero. And I realized that my government was going to use my brother as justification for killing other people. And that had a tremendous impact on me. I didn't want that to happen, not in my brother's name. And so I wrote a letter to the Times, which they printed, asking our government to please be cautious and not do something they couldn't take back. And then I was asked to speak at a peace rally, and I did it. And just before I went on, I was told they had started bombing Afghanistan. And I realized something I had never realized before. I'd heard the term collateral damage all my life. It was always used about people far away from us. And I realized now what it meant, because my brother was collateral damage in a war that he didn't want and Masouda's people didn't want. And I knew I had to do something, but I didn't know what. And then I got a call from this wonderful woman from this marvelous organization called Global Exchange. And she said, would you like to go to Afghanistan and meet people like you who have lost their families? And I thought, that's perfect, because Masouda and I are the same. There's no difference between us. My family member died. I'm grieving. And her family, God, I don't know how you survive just hearing about yours. But we're the same people.
0: That's Rita Lazar speaking on Democracy Now! In January of 2002, across the table from Masouda Soltan. Rita was on her way to Afghanistan with Global Exchange and would then go on to co-found September 11th Families for Peaceful Tomorrows. She died at the age of 85 in 2017. September 11th Families for Peaceful Tomorrows will be holding a vigil today in Union Square at 5 o'clock. Joining them will be our guest right now, Masouda Soltan, the Afghan-American women's rights activist who is now the co-founder of ABAD, Afghan Women Forward. I only wish that you and Rita could be sitting across from the table now, Masouda. This is 25 years later. As you talked then about being an Afghan New Yorker and, like all New Yorkers, horrified on September 11th, but then going back to your family in Afghanistan, 19 members of them killed in a house that was bombed by the U.S. military. Your thoughts today?
13: It's really difficult to process that day without getting very emotional. I'm going to try not to get emotional. And, as a New Yorker, the shock and the horror and all of that and the thoughts about what would happen to us, knowing that it probably was Osama bin Laden. I had that feeling right at the beginning. As Muslim New Yorkers, we were grieving the tragedy of 9/11. And then at the same time, we were having to be questioned about whether we belonged. That's what happens when a whole population is folded into one act. And then at the same time, thinking about Afghanistan and what would happen if it was indeed Osama bin Laden, what would happen in Afghanistan? It was really just a very confusing time. And of course, then going to Afghanistan with just the intention of connecting again with the family I had so recently met. I had left Afghanistan as a child due to the Soviet war. I was barely five, and I had gone back the summer of 01 to connect with my family. And it had been this incredible trip where I really got to understand where we came from and what the love of family meant and what it was to belong in a place where your parents were from and they spoke the same language and the love that I received. And so I was worried about them. And that was why I wanted to go back just to see what was happening. I had no idea that this had happened when I went on the trip with John. And then having that unfold of hearing that whole tragedy that happened to our family. And then coming back, knowing...
0: And just to say, they left Kabul because they were afraid of being bombed and went to the family house in the country. And that's where they were bombed. And you went to a U.S. military base there, John Tommy Alpert following you with a camera, and you asked them why they killed your family?
13: Yeah, I mean, it's incredible that I actually was able to, with the help of John, get onto the base in Kandahar. So they had been living in Kandahar City. Some buildings around them were bombed, and they had been Taliban occupied, or they thought they were, and they decided to go to their farmhouse about 60 miles north of Kandahar just to get away from it all. And that's where it happened. So, yes, after we discovered that, we discovered them in Pakistan because they had left Afghanistan after that. And then we went to the site of the bombing and discovered that. And then we, you know, just like big gaping holes in the ground and a man cleaning up from the village, you know, just a very distraught, scary scene. And then we went to the base in Kandahar. And I didn't want to go to the base in Kandahar after seeing all of that. But John Alpert said, you know, this is your chance to ask questions. And, of course, I wanted to know what happened and how this happened. So I did. And when I went to the base, you know, I asked a question from a guy who was like a guy I went to college with, who was standing there saying, you know, like, oh, yeah, I don't know what happened to your family. I don't have any information. Oh, but here's an AC-130 gunship, which is probably the type of gunship that attacked your family. You know, and I looked at him and I thought, he's here because he's, you know, wanting to protect his country. He's a good guy. I went to school with guys like this. Like, who do I blame? Like, how did this happen? And that question of how that happened really was eating at me, because I thought, why would they kill innocent people? Like, I know I'm an American. Like, I love Americans so much. I grew up in New York City. Like, everyone's kind, compassionate. I mean, yeah, you have some crazies out there. But generally speaking, Americans are kind, compassionate, helpful people. And that was what I could not reconcile. I was sure it had to have been some terrible mistake. And I thought, as soon as this was understood, that there would be some kind of resolution or help or apology coming to our family, because our family did not support al-Qaeda. They did not support the Taliban. They were happy that the Taliban were gone. And that apology never came. And I guess that, you know, just was too much to expect. But of course, through that process, I met the incredible human beings, like, thanks to you and your show, Rita Lazar, who that was the first time that I met her. I had no idea what to expect on your show. I had just come back, was in shock. And I thought she might attack me. Like, I thought she might say to me something along the lines of what some reporters had been saying to me, like, how do we know what your family was up to? And how can you, you know? So I was not prepared for the kind of response that she gave me.
0: And because she lost her brother, Abe Zalmanowicz, that day.
13: Yes. And he was a hero that stayed there. And she was very, very thoughtful about the fact that innocent people were in Afghanistan, should not suffer. And she's an incredible human being. But then the other incredible human beings I met, like Medea Benjamin, Colleen Kelly, Kelly Campbell, like, these were people that, even though they had their own grief to deal with, they said, wait a minute, we don't want other people to go through this. And they thought that it would be a good idea to try to help these people, which was, you know, wonderful. But how are we going to help them? So that was when we lobbied the U.S. Congress to create the Victims Fund for Innocent Afghan Civilians. And Senator Leahy actually passed a bill to assist victims, which, now that I think about it, given all the polarization and grief, it's incredible that we were able to actually get that through. But that was because people like Medea Benjamin and the 9/11 Families for Peaceful Tomorrows were, you know, knocking on doors at Congress, at State Department, and elsewhere, saying we need to do something about this. And it's really like a very American story in that way, like civil society really engaging and saying, like, when we would go to some of these Congress people's offices, they would say, "We'll get those terrorists. We're going to get them." And then, you know, people like Rita would say, "Yes, but we need to be careful not to kill innocent people."
8: And finally, Masuda, if you could talk about your assessment of where things stand now, your response, first of all, to the 2021 withdrawal of the U.S. and NATO troops and the situation today under the Taliban.
13: Well, I wanted the war to end for a long time. I think we definitely stayed way too long. We empowered the wrong types of people. They were abusive and corrupt. We did not listen to the Afghan people's grievances. But I think one of the things we need to keep in mind, based on all that we went through in Afghanistan, is not to repeat the 1990s of turning our backs on the country. We need to engage with the Afghan people, support Afghan women, and support civil society. The fact that Afghan girls are being denied secondary education and beyond is unprecedented in the whole world. Everybody knows that it's completely wrong, and it's they're right within Islam. And actually, all the Taliban we talk to agree with us. But the emir, because we went to Afghanistan, a group of us women, including Kelly Campbell and Medea Benjamin, went back after the Taliban takeover and wanted to connect with the women there. We talked to the education ministry of the Taliban. We talked to many other officials and said, "Why are you doing this?" And they said to us, both privately and publicly, that we want the girls to study and we want women to work, but the emir is not allowing it. He stopped it the day the girls were supposed to go to school. And that got them in trouble. And subsequently, all of them who say this get in trouble. And the emir is enforcing, you know, that people shouldn't talk about this. So we're in a pickle with that.
14: So you founded a new organization. I want to thank you, Masuda, for joining us. In a moment, we're going to go directly to Kabul. Masuda Sultan, Afghan-American women's rights activist, co-founder of Abad, Afghan Women Forward. Coming up, we go to Kabul to speak with Jan Egeland of the Norwegian Refugee Council, and we'll look at the costs of war and speak with Spencer Ackerman, his book, Reign of Terror, How the 9/11 Era Destabilized America and Produced Trump, coming up.

0: wartime here on Democracy Now! DemocracyNow.org, The War and Peace Report. I'm Amy Goodman with Nermeen Sheikh.
1: We go now to Afghanistan, where a deepening humanitarian crisis is being largely overlooked by the international community following the withdrawal of NATO troops in 2021 and the return of the Taliban. The crisis is most severe for women and girls whose basic rights to education, freedom of movement and access to services have been severely restricted over the last 5 years. Afghan women are banned from outdoor parks, among other spaces, and books written by women have been removed from libraries. Women venturing beyond the home must be accompanied by a male guardian, and so-called morality laws curtail their rights to speak, sing, or recite out loud in public.
0: Nearly 6 million Afghan refugees who've been living in neighboring countries, including Pakistan and Iran, have returned to Afghanistan following mass deportations and have been met with very little support following the withdrawal of U.S. troops. International aid dropped from $3.3 billion in 2022 to $1 billion last year. The U.S. this year has given $500 million. For more, we go to Kabul, where we're joined by Jan Egeland, Secretary General of the Norwegian Refugee Council. This is his fifth visit to Afghanistan since 2021. Jan Egeland, what have you found on the ground in Afghanistan right now as we speak to you from blocks from ground zero, 25 years after the 9/11 attacks?
2: Well, I've been these last days together with the poorest people on earth, really, and people who have especially then come back from Pakistan to Kandahar in the south of Afghanistan, also here to Kabul and to elsewhere. These are people deported, as you rightly said, 6 million in 3 years. It's one of the biggest deportation processes on earth in this generation. And the world is not here. The international community is not really here to help them. There are some non-governmental organizations and UN partners on the ground, but we're so overstretched and underfunded. So these women with children who have been 30 years as refugees in Pakistan come empty-handed back. They get 48 hours to leave. They're dumped at the border. And then they are in desperate search of shelter, of water, of food, of some protection. We're able to help some, but we would like to help many more. And that's why we're calling on all of those countries who promised to stand with the Afghan civilian population, girls, women, families in particular. Don't forget your promises when you went for the door abruptly 5 years ago.
1: Jan, could you talk about specifically the situation in rural areas, as well as whether, given these severe, harsh, and actually quite unfathomable restrictions on women, whether women are still allowed to do humanitarian work, provide social and health services to Afghan women and children?
2: Yeah, I mean the poverty, the deprivation is, of course, particularly big in the countryside. I was in areas outside of Kandahar, and people are living under plastic sheeting, and were longing for the home that we were now building to them. One woman I met, a mother, several other children, cried when she told that she sold her 12-year-old daughter as a child bride for $600. She loved this girl, and she had to sell it to get food for the rest of the family. The rights of Afghan women have been destroyed, really. There is no doubt about it. There is 100 edicts from the supreme leader, the emir, curtailing right to work, right to education, and freedom of movement. Of those, the right to education is possibly the worst, because after sixth grade, primary school, girls cannot get further education, which means we will not have female new female teachers, the doctors, nurses, midwives in some time from now. That's why I went to Kandahar and met the Taliban leadership. That's why I met the Taliban leadership here in Kabul, to confront them with this factor, saying to them, you promised us there would be education. You said it would just take time for you to organize it in the Islamic and Afghan fashion. It's 5 years now. And you cannot have an economy which only involves half of the population. Where are the other diplomats? Where are the other countries that should come here and fight with us for the women of Afghanistan? We're too alone on the ground here in Afghanistan now.
0: I want to correct something I said, Jan Egeland. I said that the U.S. had given $500 million to the Taliban this year. But in your news release, you said $500 million U.S. dollars have been provided for the humanitarian response. That's not necessarily from the United States, right?
2: No. There is zero funding from the United States of America to humanitarian work that I know of here in Afghanistan this year at all. You know, I remember what Barbara Bush promised when she was the first lady, when what one politician after the other from both parties promised. They said, we will stand with the women and girls of Afghanistan. Well, I don't see that here, because the reason we have to lay off female aid workers, female teachers teaching primary school girls, is because of lack of funding. It's not because of the Taliban. We have been able to negotiate a return of all of our female colleagues, aid workers. They work as Afghan women to Afghan women in all of the provinces where we operate.
1: Nian, you mentioned this extraordinary mass deportation campaign from Pakistan and Iran, 6 million refugees in total. If you could say a little bit more, where are they and how are they being assimilated back into Afghan society, many of whom were in both Iran and Afghanistan with refugee status? Some of whom had asylum status, the others who had gained effectively citizenship.
2: Yeah, they had all sorts of rights, and which is natural because they had been there for decades, both in Iran and in Pakistan. And I met these refugee communities. Of course, again, the rest of the world did not help Iran and Pakistan that much in hosting all of these refugees. There is a lot of talk in the United States and in Europe, perhaps even more in Europe, that, we have too many Afghans, we have to get them back, and so on. There's a very small number of Afghans in North America and in Europe compared to Pakistan and Iran. So in the last 3 years, the Pakistan and Iran said, we will not anymore shoulder this on our own. We will send people back. So they give 1 day, 2 days, 3 days notice, and then they come and by force take people. And in many cases, it's only the women and children they find, the grandparents. The father of the household may be out searching for work or being in the market or being traveling. So then they are dumped at the border by Pakistan, by Iran on the other side. And there we are some humanitarian groups trying to help them. And there is then some transport to the places where they want to go. And then they are often helped to distant relatives that are too poor to really be able to absorb them. So they would be next to a relative's house, but with no real shelter. And that's where I found many of the families, because we were already giving them some cash assistance, and we will now give them shelter and water and sanitation. By the way, none of these girls, women that I met, we've been in Pakistan 30, 40 years, had ever had education, ever. And their children had not had education, neither boys nor girls. So it's a crisis for human rights, really. It's a crisis for humanity, this.
1: Jan, very quickly, I just want to make one clarification. Neither Iran nor Pakistan granted citizenship to Afghan refugees or the generations who were born in either of the two countries.
2: No.
1: Amy?
0: Jan Egeland.
2: No, they have temporary status.
0: I want to thank you so much for being with us. Secretary General of the Norwegian Refugee Council joining us from Kabul, Afghanistan. Up next, Spencer Ackerman, author of Reign of Terror, How the 9/11 Era Destabilized America and Produced Trump. Stay with us.

0: John Walker's Blues by Steve Earle in our Democracy Now! Studio. This is Democracy Now!, democracynow.org. I'm Amy Goodman with Nermeen Sheikh.
1: As we continue to discuss the global legacy of the 9/11 attacks, we turn now to look at the devastating impacts of the decades-long so-called War on Terror, a series of wars launched in the name of those killed on September 11, 2001. Just 9 days after the 9/11 attacks, President George W. Bush declared the beginning of a war that would come to define the next 25 years of foreign policy. This is President Bush speaking before a joint session of Congress on September 20, 2001.
2: Americans should not expect one battle, but a lengthy campaign, unlike any other we have ever seen. It may include dramatic strikes visible on TV and covert operations, secret even in success. We will starve terrorists of funding, turn them one against another, drive them from place to place until there is no refuge or no rest. And we will pursue nations that provide aid or safe haven to terrorism. Every nation in every region now has a decision to make. Either you are with us or you are with the terrorists. From this day forward, any nation that continues to harbor or support terrorism will be regarded by the United States as a hostile regime.
0: President Bush declaring the start of the so-called War on Terror, September 20th, 2001. We go now to Spencer Ackerman, Pulitzer Prize and National Magazine award-winning journalist and author of the book Reign of Terror, How the 9/11 Era Destabilized America and Produced Trump, and the Forever Wars newsletter. His latest article for Zatteo is headlined How the War on Terror Went Global and Backfired on the United States. Why don't you explain that, Spencer?
3: Thank you, Amy. Good morning. Good morning, Nermeen. Really appreciate you having me on the show. The War on Terror was always a construct to be waged, never quite to be ended, that involved a tremendous violent exertion of American power as a demonstration effect to, on the theory that it would ward off the next 9/11. A whole lot of regimes around the world, rising powers, looking for their own advantage, saw what the United States was constructing and realized they wanted that for themselves. Eventually, that would be Vladimir Putin rejecting U.S. Unipolar hegemony and deciding that much as the United States in Iraq wanted the ability to attack its adversaries before they had a chance to, you know, allegedly attack them, so too Russia would reserve that right for itself. We see that most recently in Ukraine. In China, they looked at the Muslims of their Xinjiang province and decided they wanted to construct the same sort of panopticon and repressive apparatus of surveillance and re-education. In their sense, we didn't have that part here, but certainly the surveillance and the law enforcement repression of Muslims inside the United States. And in Israel, they looked at the United States as going on an open-ended war against what certainly subtextually to very many was on Islam, and said to themselves, finally, the United States is going to act the way we seek to act against the Palestinians. And the long legacy of that is on display in the genocide of the Palestinian people.
1: And Spencer, you write in that same piece about going yourself to Israel in December 2001. If you could talk about what happened during that visit, and what you were told by the people you spoke to.
3: Indeed. In 2001, in December, I went on a junket by the American Jewish Committee for college student journalists like myself. What we heard from Israelis of a variety of different stripes was that finally the United States understands what Israel has experienced. And they didn't understand that. They certainly didn't interpret that to us student journalists in any material sense, emerging from any historical context of the dispossession and land theft
4: theft over generations of the Palestinian people, but instead interpreted Israeli history as the manifestation of 9/11, that this had been a religious conflict that admitted of no material solution and accordingly had no diplomatic settlement. The implication being that much as the United States was seeing itself justified as waging an open-ended war against Islam, so too the United States must support Israel in waging an open-ended conflict against Palestinians that were defined by often the Islamic faith, the racing Palestinian Christian and other secular identities, but overwhelmingly a war not to be limited by American pressure.
1: And Spencer, if you could talk about how 9/11, the effects of 9/11 continue to reverberate today. Talk about the election of Trump and how it's connected to 9/11 and what followed, as well as now another war of attrition in Iran.
4: Most certainly. We saw beginning at the very outset of the war on terror, our leaders told us to understand 9/11 as an assault of a foreign civilization, one that had nothing to do with the consequences of American extractive and exploitative foreign policy in the Muslim world or its support for Israel. It was given that interpretation, gave that interpretation to us in order to not question what U.S. foreign policy had been and what it was about to become. Then it was a disaster. The wars in Iraq and Afghanistan became nightmares, and they were easy for a demagogue to attribute to the weakness of American elites that sought to limit this war against what they had already said was a marauding, rapacious, and irrational foreign civilization. A great deal of its believers were already inside the United States, and that would justify a campaign of repression inside the United States against them and against other immigrants. From the start, a nativist strain in American politics said that immigration was the handmaiden of terrorism, and that the institutions that sought to restrict that response to evicting those immigrants, campaigns of surveillance and deportation, were essentially no better than the handmaidens of terrorism themselves, all of which contributed a great deal. It was almost like a hollowing out of American institutional capacity to inhibit nativism that opened the door to people like Donald Trump. And with all of the Trump and MAGA movement's rhetoric of violence, it was, I would argue, inevitable that while they postured themselves as critics of the war on terror, they would simply wage it more violently and more expansively. That's exactly what we're seeing in Iran right now, and it's what we're seeing on our streets with ICE, a creation of 9/11 that is acting essentially like a death squad.
0: And in the last 20 seconds, President Trump now says at his midterm national convention in Dallas that the war will end right after the midterm elections. Your final comment, Spencer Ackerman.
4: Over the 25 years of the war on terror, various presidents have portrayed to the United States like they can control the consequences of the overwhelming violence they have unleashed. They've never been able to do so. They won't be able to do so now.
0: Spencer Ackerman, Pulitzer Prize-winning, National Magazine Award-winning reporter, author of Reign of Terror, How the 9/11 Era Destabilized America and Produced Trump, also author of Forever Wars newsletter, speaking to us from Brooklyn, New York. This is Democracy Now!, democracynow.org. I'm Amy Goodman with Nermeen Sheikh.
1: We end today's show with a look at the human, budgetary and environmental costs of these forever wars. According to the latest numbers from the Nonpartisan Costs of War Project at Brown University, close to 1 million people were killed due to war violence in Afghanistan, Iraq, Pakistan, Yemen, Syria, and beyond. At least half of them are estimated to be civilians. The indirect death toll from these wars is far higher.

0: when bombs and bullets and fire are rained down on people, and the soldiers who are fighting for the United States and its allies die. But there's the indirect death, the consequences of the destruction of infrastructure, which can be two or three times the number of people who are injured. And this is because there's no longer hospitals or healthcare available to people because food has been, production has been disrupted. So the harm to bodies is substantial. A second harm, which Spencer Ackerman discussed briefly, was the harm to US democracy. There's decreased congressional and judicial oversight of the executive, increased executive power. There's been a decline in the rule of law. The United States waged preventive war in Iraq. That's a real consequence, which has led to more easily waging war in Iran. So there's the human toll, the political consequences, and the environmental consequences are devastating because not only did the United States increase its use of force immediately after the attack on Afghanistan began, the United States military has increased its use of force even after those wars ended. The United States has a global military presence, more than 750 bases around the world, and its presence has caused environmental harm because of the greenhouse gas emissions associated with the world's largest petroleum user, which is the Department of Defense. So it's human, political, and now just to conclude with the economic costs, which are increased debt to the United States, increased military spending, but also because these wars were not paid for through taxes like previous wars, they were paid for by borrowing. The United States debt has grown, and the interest to pay the debt will be coming out of the Treasury for many years to come. So the consequences are all around us.
1: I want to thank you so much for being with us, Nita Crawford, co-founder of the Costs of War Project, which we will link to. That does it for our show. Tomorrow, on September 11th, we'll be joined by Jamil Jaffer and Asmat Khan, who have been running an event, The Forever War and the First Amendment, a symposium on how the war on terror has shaped the freedoms of speech and the press. I'll be speaking on September 17th after the screening of Steal the Story, Please, about Democracy Now! In Bayshore, New York. I can't wait to go home to see my friends at Bayshore High School. Then on September 22nd, we'll be at the IFC for the screening of the film with Tia Lesson and Carl Diehl. That does it for our show. I'm Amy Goodman with Nermeen Sheikh for another edition of Democracy Now!, democracynow.org, the War and Peace Report.
2: 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This is a very rare treat for the ears. 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
5: Welcome to Native America Calling. I'm Sean Spruce. The current wildland fire season has taken a toll, both on the vast expanse of scorched land and struck

teachers, and on the men and women who devote themselves to protecting the public. 13 firefighters have died on the job this year. 2 are Native. As climate change drives up the number and intensity of fires, personnel fighting those fires are facing difficult and increasingly dangerous conditions. We'll hear from firefighters about the challenges of the job. We'll also remember some of those who have fallen. That's all coming up after the news.

0: This is National Native News. I'm Jill Freitas. Protests are ongoing outside of a church located on the Wind River Reservation. That's after a pastor made comments during her sermon deriding the Northern Arapaho Sundance Ceremony. Wyoming Public Radio's Melody Edwards attended.
1: About a dozen protesters hold up signs outside the Foundations for Nations Church near Arapaho. Cars honk in support as they pass. One sign summarizes the general sentiment. It says, "Leave."
2: She called our sacred pipe an idol.
1: Murray Yellowbird says Pastor Sarah Lucas's July 5th comments were hurtful, especially because the federal government made the Sundance illegal until 1978.
2: We weren't allowed to practice our powwows, our Sundances, our sweat lodge, anything like that. They would throw us in jail.
1: In an interview with the Riverton Ranger, Pastor Lucas admitted she struck the wrong tone when describing the pipe.
3: Words matter, right? Delivery matters. And that is where I feel repentant about. I'm so sorry that came off mocking.
1: But Lucas says she owns the church's property and has no plans to leave. For Wyoming Public Radio, I'm Melody Edwards.
0: Efforts to connect rural Alaska Native villages by air got a lift this summer when a new organization took off in Anchorage last month. In part two of her series, the Alaska Desk's Aliona Niden from our flagship station KMBA in Anchorage spoke with the nonprofit founder and chair, Jamie Clays.
4: Clays named the new nonprofit Peniak in honor of Ellen Peniak, the first Alaska Native woman to become a licensed pilot. Peniak died in 2008. But her family flew from across the state and country to celebrate the nonprofit's launch. Lotie Jones is Peniak's aunt from Utqaqaviq.
5: I'm glad that she's recognized, you know, because it took a lot for her to pursue her dream.
4: Senator Lisa Murkowski also attended the event and said that Peniak was not only a pilot, but also an ivory carver, a writer, and a mentor who
6: was willing to pay that forward to help so many others, and particularly young Native kids from the villages, those who needed to be encouraged.
4: Murkowski commended the program leaders for their work to meet the needs of Alaska's growing aviation sector. Joel Kamikov is a 17-year-old from Kotlik who dreams to become a pilot too.
7: I dream working in medevac because I get to help people and that makes me feel good. And also, like, being in the plane and in the air clears my mind.
4: For a start, Kamikov took a ground handling class through the program last spring to learn how to fuel and load an airplane. In Anchorage, I am Alona Knighton.
0: A delegation from Indigenous communities in the U.S. are in Derry, Ireland this week for a public meeting about developing international solidarity. The Derry Peace and Conflict International Intuitive is organized by the Bloody Sundance Trust. Event organizers note the strong connections between the experiences of Irish people and Indigenous peoples in the United States, including the impact of colonization, displacement, and attempts to suppress culture, identity, and history. I'm Jill Freitas.

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3: This is Native America Calling. I'm Sean Spruce. Thousands of firefighters battle wildfires across the country every summer, and now larger, longer-lasting, and more destructive fires are increasing, and so is the demand for people to fight them. In the West, continued drought and rising temperatures create conditions that fuel more frequent wildfires. A memo from the National Multi-Agency Coordinating Group in August warned that resources were falling short of demand when it comes to the federal response to fighting wildfires. This past summer, 13 wildland firefighters died on the job. Two were Native. They include Inupiaq firefighter Leslie R. Washington, who we'll hear about today. We'll also talk about the demands of the job and how it's changed over the years, and we'll reflect on a tragic forest fire 40 years ago that took the lives of four men from Jemez Pueblo in New Mexico. Listeners can join this conversation today by calling us at 1-800-996-2848. Maybe you are a current firefighter or a former firefighter. You have relatives and family members who've gone out and fought fires before. Give us a call. Share your knowledge. Again, 1-800-99-NATIVE to join the conversation. Joining us now from Warm Springs, Oregon, is Bodie Shaw. He is the Northwest Incident Management Team 7 Liaison Officer, a former Deputy Regional Director for the Northwest Region of the Bureau of Indian Affairs, and a former National Wildland Fire Director for BIA. He's also a citizen of the Confederated Tribes of Warm Springs, and he's been on our show many times. Bodie, good morning and welcome back.
4: Tuktukata Kungi Maita. Thank you, Sean. Looking forward to the conversation.
3: Absolutely. Well, let's begin with some background here. You're working with fire crews in Oregon right now, and there were almost 55,000 fires nationwide during this past spring and summer. What can you tell us about the severity of this fire season, especially there in the Pacific Northwest where you are, Bodie?
4: Yeah, thank you, Sean. A relatively slow start for us until we had a system of a series of lightning storms come through mid-July, and that's really what set it off. We had so many occurring at once, and due to the aforementioned drought, which you brought up, the fires carried quickly, and we assigned teams and firefighters as quickly as we could. At its peak, and I'm going to say late July, early August, out of the 30,000 federal firefighting workforce that we can tap into, 20,000 of them were in Oregon and Washington. And our team, Type 7 team, we were in Washington on a couple fires, the Paradise Complex, Hagen, Horse Ridge fire, where we had over 1,100 firefighters on a series of firefighters. And that was replicated across the Northwest region just with the amount of fire on the landscape and some cases our inability to get firefighting forces at every fire enough to help control and moderate some of the burning.
3: Bodie, help us put some of this into context, because as you know, I used to fight fire back in the day, and I've been on fires with just a couple of dozen people, and then I've been on fires with hundreds. When you say maybe 1,000 firefighters on a specific fire, is what constitutes like a big fire? Is it 1,000? Is it 2,000? Is it several hundred?
4: Yeah, it's really with respect to the complexity of the fires on the landscape, the aforementioned Paradise Fire threatening the watershed of the city of Walla Walla, Washington, one of the larger cities in Washington, south East Washington, but also impacting the livelihood of the Umatilla tribes, as an example. So the complexities of, one, two states, four counties, and a couple, one specific tribe in specifically, it did cause a number of issues in terms of the type and amount of resources that we could put in, some cases a wilderness area, how we attack those fires, also the landscape, the steepness of the terrain. Can we get mechanized equipment in there? Do we have to rely on smoke jumpers or our interagency type one hotshot crews to get in there to help knock some of this out? And a lot of the rest, and I'll go to your the thousand number of firefighters, a lot of those are type one crews, type two initial attack. Indian Country has done a very good job of preparing our initial attack type two resources that we can tap into. We had a number of tribes represented on these fires, which one, it was good to see, given the tie that Indian Country has to wildland firefighting over the last century. But also when you get governors involved, you get politicals from the Secretary of Interior, Secretary of Agriculture, wanting to see, one, the progress that we make, but also, you know, what are our struggles? What are our items that really hamper us? So I think having that ability to articulate that to leadership, but also my time on the fire ground, being able to talk to these firefighters, getting a better perspective of what they're feeling currently, and this can go back years, but what we're looking at for the future. So the complexity really can drive how many folks we bring in. As an example, we brought in Australia and New Zealand firefighters again this year. We haven't done it in the last couple years, but they really did fill an important niche on some of these fires, what we call mid-level managers, helicopter-based managers, division supervisors, task force leaders. And that really provided a great boost for our firefighting crews.
3: Bodie, it's a dangerous job fighting fire. We'll talk about that more later in the conversation. The hours extremely long. The pay is very, or excuse me, the work itself is very strenuous, very physically taxing. What draws people to this type of work, though?
4: Yeah, that's a great question. I think a lot of it, and I'll speak for myself and maybe you too, Sean, that we had a draw to protecting our homelands. When I first started on the hotshot crews back in the late 80s, Forest Service, then our own Warm Springs Interagency Hotshot Crew, it really was a love of protecting the land as best we could. But also, you're a part of a team, and that team is looked on, one, very highly within our Native communities, but also our non-Native communities, when we can get out there, perform our work, actually save residences, save timber or trust timber assets. There are just a number of callings that I think many of our firefighters today still hold on to. It is a sense of pride, a very deep sense of pride that goes back many generations with our Indian communities. And I think today's tribal workforces are still adhering to that. It is important to them and a tremendous sense of pride.
3: As you shared earlier, Bodie, currently the federal firefighting workforce is about 30,000 people. How does that stack up in terms of the demand? And do you anticipate any challenges for next year with regard to recruiting and retaining firefighters?
4: Yeah, another great question. If you look historically and you go back to the Red Hats, Apaches, back in the 50s, Indian Country through the SWIT crews, Southwest Indian crews, the MIF crews, Montana Indian Firefighting crews, we Indian Country could stand up 10,000 at a time. But I think there are a couple things that have slowed down the amount of Indian firefighters we have. One, the requirements now are pretty stringent in terms of the arduous nature of the work we perform, the testing that they have to do. We've moved away from those larger Indian firefighter crews that we could count on from Montana. We can count on from Arizona, New Mexico. That has definitely changed. Our workforce has really shifted to contracting, more contracted crews. In many cases, self-governance tribes have taken on that responsibility themselves, and they may be, quote unquote, a contracted tribe, but they're still representative of Indian country, the tribes that they work for. And we have seen a dramatic fall down over the last, I would say, 20 to 30 years from Indian country. And as I mentioned earlier, a lot of the testing regimens, the requirements, it has made it a little more difficult to get your foot in the door. And a lot of that was for good reason. You go back to the 1990 Dude fire, where we had six fatalities. We started with the lookout communications, escape route safety zones, the 1994 July 6th Storm King Mountain, where we lost much of the Prineville hotshot crew and smoke jumpers. We came out of that with the requirements for your position. You cannot hold a position without meeting certain requirements, depending on what that position is. So we've made a change for the better, but it's limited some of our folks and their ability to attain some of those positions.
3: Bodhi, do you see a difference between crews, federal crews that are trained through the federal system and brought up through working with either BIA or maybe a BLM crew, as opposed to a contracted crew? Do they have the same training? Do they have the same expertise? Can you tell a difference between the quality of the service they provide?
4: Well, you can really see, one, the parity. And what I mean by that, every crew, if you're bringing on a Type 2 initial attack crew, you know what to expect. They're going to have the same requirements that a federal contracted crew, international. Now that this globalization of wildland fire has really taken off, we know when we order up a Type 2 or a Type 1 crew from Australia, New Zealand, Canada, Mexico, Spain, that we're going to get the same sort of training as well as performance. And that's been a big change, I think, over the last couple decades, just to focus on the training requirements and performance. We rate every crew that comes on a fire, and we want to ensure that those that get the highest rated performance still can maintain, and we'd like to tap into those throughout the year. So we do watch them pretty closely, and all the crews know that too, that not only are we looking at putting out a fire, but it's how we perform those, that we don't have any issues within camp. Okay. No drugs, alcohol, items right, such as that.
3: We're going to take a short break. We'll come back and continue our conversation. Listeners can join us at 1-800-99-NATIVE. The nation reflects on the tragic events of 25 years ago when the nation came under attack. We'll talk with some of the people who witnessed the attacks on September 11th, 2001, and others who had roles in responding to and rebuilding afterwards. That's coming up on the next Native America Calling.
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0: Thank you for listening to Native America Calling. I'm Sean Spruce, and today we're discussing the demanding role of wildland firefighters and also remembering some of those who died while fighting fires. Listeners can join our conversation with comments or questions. The number to our Albuquerque studio is 1-800-996-2848. That is also 1-800-99-NATIVE. Our first guest is Bodie Shaw. He's in Warm Springs, Oregon. He's the Northwest Incident Management Team 7 Liaison Officer. And Bodie, in a moment, we'll speak with family members of firefighters whose lives were lost this firefighter season. But I want to ask you before we speak with those folks, how much safer has the profession become over the years? Because again, your career dates back to the 1980s, so you've seen a lot of changes.
1: That's a great question to ask. We do, you know, if you look at our number one priority when we take over a fire, it's firefighter safety first. So we put a tremendous emphasis on that. That being said, you look at our fires over the last 2 to 3 decades, they've become more catastrophic, more intense. Part of that's the changing climate we're in, but a lot of it's the fuels, the fire fuels, the brush, the desert fuels that haven't had fire in quite a while, and they do tend to burn hotter, burn longer, more intense. We have active nighttime burning, which we hadn't seen this level of fire activity in the middle of the night before. So it has become quite dangerous, but I think we've taken that into account and we're much more amenable to letting crews, firefighters make that decision that, hey, this I'm not feeling comfortable in this situation. We either want to pull back or we don't want to be reassigned. So we've really taken that into account. Whereas I think probably Sean, when you were there too, really didn't have many opportunities to say no. You were sent to do a job and you did it. We had some negative effects of that as well.
0: I remember there was an old saying on the fire line, what happens on the fire line stays on the fire line. And that was very much the culture and the mentality in those days. Thanks, Bodie.
1: Yes.
0: Joining us now from the San Carlos Apache Reservation in Arizona is Anthony Bush. He is a relative of the late Apache firefighter Randy Lupe, and he is a San Carlos Apache tribal member. Anthony, hello, and welcome to our show today.
2: Good morning. Togote, si tukai skin sle, skin sle van in ste, chichu e, chisneer and lira, das e nalai akayen and li, and I nas now, si zit you, Anthony Boston, you can say. So good morning, Whitewater Boy, my Apache name, and my English name is Anthony Boston from St. Carlos Apache Tribe.
0: Thank you for that introduction there, Anthony. I like that White River Boy there. Well, condolences to you and your family. Can you tell us about who Randy was and how long he was a firefighter?
2: So Randy was a very nice person. You know, he was very active, always out, never wanted to ride, always wanted to walk because he said his health condition was how he had to keep it up in good health for the fires and for the fire seasons and everything that he's done there, you know, well known in the community, always given, you know, he's always given, went to church and, you know, real faithful there too as well. Never, you know, no meanness in him. You know, I was funny, always joking. That's what the fire crew knew him as, joking around and just, you know, getting through the days with them. And just has these little phrases that, you know, we made memorial shirts for him on where he say a few words as in prove it, you know, if you would talk to him and he say so. And just some other Apache words that, you know, he always brought out to the crew, and the crew, you know, came out and said all those words about Randy every fire season he went on with every crew that he went with. So fire here in St. Carlos, the fire management team came to the family and dug out all his records and put Randy at over 31 years as being out there fighting fire and also finishing off being a camp crew member, which his last fire, the For Holy Fire up in New Mexico. That was where he was on a camp crew with the St. Carlos Camp Crew 5, I think it was, that he was with.
0: Okay. He died in August then on the Frijoles fire there in New Mexico, as you point out, Anthony. How is the community responding to his loss now? What are you hearing from folks?
2: They're going to miss him. You know, he's always walking, like I said, and helping people. The downtown area here in St. Carlos, he'd go visit the older adult center and, you know, share stories with them every fire that he went on, and visiting the administration. Because fire, you know, going on these fires was his way of his financial, you know, status of him making his money that way. And just sitting around over here where our vendors are located at on Geronimo Plaza, and just visiting here and there. And they all saying they miss him. You know, they put flowers where he used to kick back and where he stayed with some of the vendors. And we, the family, you know, we really had a tremendous loss. As, he was a one-of-a-kind person and very nice and very, you know, helpful, and everything that he did for his grandkids. I mean, he didn't have kids, but grandkids as in his sister's grandkids, brother's grandkids, and all of them, the family members, niece, nephews, you know, just had a total loss of Randy passing on.
0: All right. Anthony Bush joining us from the San Carlos Apache Reservation, talking about the late Apache firefighter Randy Lupe, who died in August during the Frijoles fire in New Mexico. 1-800-996-2848 if you would like to join our conversation today. People who are listening to the show right now, maybe you are firefighters, or you have family members who are firefighters, or you have a fire crew in your community that has a long history of going out various parts of the country and fighting wildland fires, give us a call. Share your knowledge, share your insights, your experience. 1-800-99-NATIVE. Joining us now from Norvik, Alaska is Elsa and Franklin Coffin. They are the parents of the late Inupiaq firefighter Leslie R. Washington, and they are both Inupiaq as well. Elsa and Franklin, good morning. Welcome to our show today, and condolences to your family on your loss.
3: Good morning.
4: Good morning.
0: Good morning to you both. Elsa, you raised Leslie. Can you tell us about him?
3: Sorry. Yes, we took him from his real parents when he was 6 months old, and we never gave him back. I helped my parents raise him. As soon as I graduated from high school in 86, I moved to Norvik, 1986. And he stayed with my mother till 2006. And she passed on. And he moved here to Norvik to me and my husband. We took over taking care of him. He was a bright, bright young man, always willing to help, never say no to people. He would go a long ways helping others before himself.
0: Elsa, other than fighting fires, what were some of Leslie's other talents and skills?
3: He was working at the Norvik Native Store. He started as a cashier, then he got to learn how to run the inkborn, the gas and stove oil inkborn, and he's been at the Native Store since 2016. Off and on, since he turned 18, he went out firefighting.
0: Did Leslie always want to be a firefighter?
3: Yeah. My husband talked him into, well, not really talk him into, but telling him about firefighting and how much it will help him financially. And told him to look into it, and he did.
0: Well, we want to share with our listeners that Leslie died fighting fire in Minnesota last month. It was the Bear Trap Fire. And Franklin, I want to ask you, because you were a firefighter yourself, when did you know that Leslie had an interest in making this his life's work?
4: I've been in firefighting for over 45 years. I just see, watch me getting ready and stuff. Crew boss for a while. I was a crew boss, and he always asked questions. And finally, he got interested in joining. So I took him to one of the courses, and he passed with the guy.
0: What can you tell us about Leslie's character?
4: Always smiling. Smiling. And love to play the guitar. He sure loved his guitar.
0: Any idea about how many fires Leslie went out on throughout his career, and where all did he travel fighting fires?
4: Up and on, he'll follow me. I always ask him, "Are you willing to go?" He'll say, "Maybe not this time." But he'll go up and on.
0: Yeah. Well, he died in Minnesota on that Bear Trap Fire. Where were some other places that he traveled fighting fire? I imagine there in Alaska, but maybe other parts in the lower 48 too.
4: Yeah, probably California, Montana, Arkansas. Okay.
0: Thank you, Franklin. Elsa, anything else you'd like to share about Leslie?
3: No, but I'd like to thank the state of Minnesota, Eli, for being with my son the last few hours. I thank you all for all your guys' help.
0: Elsa, thank you. You and Franklin both for coming on the show today and talking with our listeners. And again, sincere condolences to you and your family and your community during this time. Really, really very much am grateful for you folks for taking that time. Bodhi, I want to ask you, because you've also lost colleagues and friends during your career as a firefighter. Share some of those experiences, if you would, and what that's been like for not just you, but everyone else involved in a fire when a tragedy like this occurs.
5: I can talk a little bit about that. I first want to thank Anthony and Elsa and Franklin for sharing their stories of their family members they've lost. And that's always a very difficult situation to one talk about, especially when they're so close. And you're right. Throughout my career, unfortunately, had a number of fatalities and fires that I was on, friends from the Prineville Hotshot crew. But one that really sticks out after listening to Elsa and Franklin, when they lost their son in Minnesota in 2006, I had the honor, but it was very difficult to escort Atwai Michael McDonald from the Blackfeet Indian Reservation back home from a fatal assignment that he had in Arizona. And the outpouring that the community had for Michael McDonald, I had never seen anything like that before, and I kind of hope to never again, but unfortunately we are probably going to experience those. But just once again, the sense of pride that we have in Indian country for our brothers and sisters, our sons and daughters, who are out on the fire line. It is a very difficult situation. But this profession does have its risks. And I know every firefighter out there, it's probably in the back of your mind. But when it does happen, the impacts, the emotional impacts, psychological impacts can carry on for, well, I bet in my case, you know, you'll never forget those from the Dude fire on our division where we lost six of the Perryville crew. Yeah, as I mentioned, the Storm King Mountain with the 14 who were lost in 1994. And that is something that will always be in the back of my mind. And I think for firefighters in general, you don't want to focus on it, but you need to understand and come to grips with the reality of this profession that we've chosen. So, you know, one of the great supporters of fallen firefighters is the Wildland Firefighter Foundation outside of the National Incident Interagency Fire Center in Boise, who have done a great job. All 13 of the aforementioned this year, they've been a part of and supporting financially, not only for the special care taking and the transporting of individuals back home, but really providing emotional support to the families. And not just during that year, for years on end, many of the board members are parents of the Storm King Mountain crew that we lost. So it's those type of resources I think we all need to make sure we understand. I think it's apropos that today is National Suicide Awareness Day. Suicide has really affected our wildland firefighting workforce over the years. The stress, the amount of chaos that you endure, the hardships that you endure with your families being away that long. I think it's worth noting, just keeping aware, watching out for each other, families, looking out for your sons, daughters, brothers, and sisters when they're away, but also when they come back, providing that support is becoming a much larger issue.
0: Thanks, Bodie. We're going to take another short break. We'll come back and continue our conversation. We're going to talk about the history of firefighting at the Jemez Pueblo in New Mexico. And to do that, we have Al Walkew on the line, who's going to join us. He's a former wildland firefighter and also a very, very well known and accomplished long distance runner. So we'll talk with Al on the other side of this break. And I sure would like to get some calls going for anyone listening who feels inspired right now listening to our conversation. Maybe you would just like to express condolences to some of these people who have lost their lives fighting fire, or you have experiences or stories to tell of your own firefighting experience. You can do that by calling us at 1-800-996-2848.
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0: 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I'm Sean Spruce. 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And the number to call if you would like to join today's conversation is 1-800-996-2848. Joining us now from the Jemez Pueblo in New Mexico is Al Waqiu. He is a former wildland firefighter and accomplished long-distance runner. He is, of course, Jemez Pueblo. Al, great to have you on the show today. Hello.
1: Yeah, glad to be a part of the show today. So looking forward to it.
0: Absolutely. Now, you were a firefighter for many decades, and like many Pueblo communities, Jemez has this very long history of firefighting in New Mexico and elsewhere. But how did the community become renowned for its firefighting crews?
1: I was kind of looking back at the history, too. The older guys, they just started forming a crew, and then they started off with like 8 guys, and then it started getting bigger. That was in the 50s, 60s. And then before you knew it, you know, it grew big. You know, we have some like 5 to 6 crews just here in the Pueblo. And then it was going pretty good until the 80s. And then they started, you know, finding other jobs. And then the crew started declining. And we still had like, you know, 3 to 4 crews left. But like I say, you know, they have jobs elsewhere with the different forestry or with the BIA or state forestry and all that. So we started declining more and more. Then before you know it, you know, right now we don't even have one crew at all here in the Pueblo.
0: Hmm. Al, do you remember your very first fire?
1: Yeah, I always think about it because fresh out of high school, I graduated, and 2 weeks later they had a fire call. And I was 17 years old. And then I just walked over there, and then our bus driver from the Pueblo here, his name was Augustine, and he seen me, and then they were all old guys, you know, and then this guy would be able to go. He just graduated 2 weeks ago, and then they said, "You willing to go?" So, I don't know. I have to ask my parents, you know. I don't know if they'll let me, so why don't you go run home and come back, you know, let us know. So I ran home, I talked to my parents, and they said, "Well, if you want to go, you know, you're going with the best guys. You know, they'll teach you a lot," they said. Okay, so I ran back and talked to Augustine and said, "My parents said it's okay to go." So that's how I started. And then I asked Augustine what I need, you know, to take, you know, going up to a fire. And I said, in those days, they didn't have Nomex. He told me, all you need is a pair of Levi's jeans, 2 pair of Levi jeans, 2 fire or 2 work shirts. And then underwear, shirts, and, you know, stuff like that, and a jacket. And the rest, they'll be given to you out there on the fire. So that's how I started my season, you know, as a firefighter.
0: That's amazing. 17 years old. Yeah. No release from your parents to sign. They just put you out there, told you to bring some extra blue jeans, and you were ready to go. Al, let's talk about 1986, 40 years ago. There were 4 Jemez Pueblo men who were part of the firefighting crew known as the Jemez Eagles, and they died tragically fighting an 18,000-acre fire. It was called the Anderson Fire. Can you tell us first about your relationship with this crew?
1: Well, to be honest, you know, they're all my buddies. They were young, but, you know, the only oldest guy was Andrew Waqiu, related to me. And the other 3, they were young, you know. But I got along with every crew member I take out. You know, I was, you know, getting along with them real good. I had no problem with them, and I would talk to them. And then if you're going to make money, just stay with it, you know. And then that's the only way you're going to be, you know, financially, you know, set up, you know, if you want something to buy and all that, and helping the family, you know. So, but it was tough, you know, losing 4 guys.
0: Al, how did you hear about the deaths of these buddies of yours, and what do you know about the accident that occurred?
1: Yeah, there's 2 Jemez crews out there in that same Anderson Fire. And then my cousin had to first crew, and they were on night shift, and they were coming home, and then we're waiting for them to get to the, you know, to the camp, so we could release those guys. And then before you knew it, our assistant FMO here from the Hamas Ranger District, he came over and just slammed his hard head on the ground. And I said, "Whoa, Epi, what'd I do? It's not, you didn't do anything." And I said, "You know, the Hamas crew was just involved in the accident." "Hamas, where?" And I said, "It's hard to say, but you have to be the only one to go in first. Nobody else is going in except you to identify and get the, you know, injured people and then the people that, you know, were okay." But so I said, I told Epi, you know, said, "Okay, I'll go." And then it's because of my buddies. They're all my friends. So I went over there, and there was a flagging already stretched across. From there on, nobody was allowed except me. And then I talked to the injured individuals. Three were laying right on the side of the road. And then a guy named Alan, I talked to him first. And the other three, I was talking to them. And then just when I left, I heard a yell, one individual saying, "Help me." And then I ran over there, and 49, he was gone. He was a young guy, you know, he was like 19 years old.
0: Mm-hmm.
1: But after that, what more could I do? So I continued on, you know, looking for, you know, injured people. And then the guys that were standing up there on the hill, they said the other body should be down there in the bottom. So I found Andrew and that one Pecos guy. I found those two guys. And then the other guy, Benjamin Walkew, I couldn't find him. And then that Army Deuce and a Half was way down the bottom. And then there was a little spring going through there. And then I guess Benjamin just got flipped over the Deuce and a Half. And then he landed right in the drainage. And then that Deuce and a Half fell on top of him. And I couldn't find him at all. Finally, I found two tips of the fingers sticking out and one heel of a boot. And then right away, I knew it was him.
0: Oh, geez.
1: So, and I went up there, and I told the guys, "You guys hold still. The ambulance should be coming in. I don't care if you're okay. I want everybody to go to the hospital and get checked on. You never know what's going to happen." So they all got sent to the hospital along with the bodies. But I identified all the four bodies. I put their names on them. And they put them in the bag and all that, and then they took them away. But it was tough, you know. That's one place I never want to see again.
0: Al Hamas, you know, it's a smaller pueblo, very, very tight knit. This must have just been a huge blow to the community. What did it take for the people to get through that time and heal?
1: Well, to be honest, that year my cousin Paul Tosa, he was the governor. And then, first of all, you know, we had three individuals with the same initials, A. Walkew. And right away, everybody thought it was me that was involved with the accident. And then I had to call the governor's office, and I told my cousin, "I'm okay. It's Adam and Andrew. They were with that other crew, Adam Walkew and Andrew Walkew." And I said, you know, "Well, I got the names for you, and then you're just going to have to tell the families back home what happened." And then from here on, I told the overheads, you know, also, I don't want any interviews. Wherever I go, I don't want to get interviewed. But people are already taking it hard, you know, because I was getting phone calls. I was inside the trailer, and I was talking to people and all that. But it was really tough.
0: Yeah, it sure sounds like it, Al. Thanks for coming on the show. We have some callers on the line. First up is Karen, who is listening in Norvik, Alaska. Hello, Karen. Good morning. You're on the air.
2: Good morning. Thank you for having me on the show. I would like to thank everyone that came and called me during our loss, especially to my family. It was a big loss. To everyone, and would like to thank Morris Jackson, guests visited frequently when he's not with me. He would go next door to my brother, who was an Army vet and also a seasoned retired firefighter himself. There was a question regarding where Leslie went. And the time that we, in the 9 years that we were together, he went to Oregon in 2024 and also to the one in Minnesota in which he we know the outcome. But I want to say thank you to Charlotte Bergman. She was there with him when it happened, when they noticed he needed help during the emergency. She was there with him up until he passed, and she was the very first honor guard, volunteer honor guard, to be with him until he was moved from the ER. I would like to also thank Vivian Beifelt and Edward Beifelt from SCS Firefighting Services out of Fairbanks for everything that they've done for us. And also the Alaska crew. I have a bunch of people to name Alaska and Minnesota, but thank you for...
0: Thank you, Karen, for calling in today. Folks, this is Karen in Norvik, Alaska. She's the partner of Leslie Washington, who we were talking about earlier, tragically died fighting the bear trap fire in Minnesota last month. Let's go now to Fort Belknap, Montana, where we have Rowena listening on station KGVA. Hi, Rowena. You're on the air.
3: Hello. I'm glad to be here. I was a firefighter from 1977 to 1992, and I never enjoyed a job as much as I did there. Only problem I find out now is that I'm elder, and I haven't had any FICA or withholding money, so my pension is very low. We were contracted out to Boise, Idaho, and I fought fire for many years, and I have no compensation for it. Also, the reason I chose this is I worked in Dallas, Texas, high-rise stenographer typist for oil companies. I was expert at that. Earned good money. Came back home. Couldn't fit in. Didn't want to. I could have worked for the tribe. I didn't. Instead, I followed my cousins, my boy cousins. They were younger than me. I was 31 when I began. And we went all over. 3 to 5 fire calls during the summer. I would jump from one fire to another. And we were on hot shot crews mostly, and I was in a first squad. I was happy. I was reared outdoors. My parents were Army people, World War I and or II. And I was brought up two big cities, and I couldn't stand being cooped up. Only rules I gave to my children was keep your freedom, be honest, and keep your curfew.
0: Right, Rowena, I really like those words of wisdom that you are sharing today. A firefighter from 1977 to 1992. We have time for one more caller. It's got to be quick, though. We have Michael, who is also in Hey, Miss Pueblo, a KUNM listener. Hello, Michael. You were on the air.
4: You got me on?
0: You're on, Michael.
4: Hello? Okay, yep. There's another Hey, Miss firefighter that died. And he was killed west of the Pueblo, up in the one of the peaks. And I visited that area when I went after wood 1 year, and It's on the side of a peak. There's a big white cross there with a helmet on top. And I can only imagine what happened because there's tall grass and he just got caught. The wind came and just burned him. You know, I just want to call to memorialize him. And I used to run into him and his brother Rana when I did hunting around.

talked a little bit about other relatives or family members who they lost firefighting throughout the years. So appreciate this show very much and everyone who made it possible. We are going to have to wrap up because we're out of time. So as always, I sure hope you tune in again tomorrow. The topic will be remembrances of the September 11th attacks that occurred 25 years ago, quarter of a century it's already been. So with that, we're going to wrap this show up. I'm Sean Spruce. As always, thank you very much for listening, and I do hope you enjoy the rest of your day.

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0: KNVC receives support from the Tahoe Philharmonic and Chorus for Requiem, We Remember, four powerful evenings of music inspired by the 25th anniversary of September 11th. While this anniversary brings us together, the remembrance reaches beyond a single day or event, honoring lives lost to tragedy, conflict, sacrifice, those who served, and all those we carry in our hearts. The performances in Incline Village, Reno, South Lake Tahoe, and Carson City, September 9th through 11th, center around Gabriel Fauré's Requiem, a masterpiece filled with peace, comfort, and hope, alongside Rossini's William Tell Overture and Sibelius' The Violin Concerto, performed by acclaimed violinist Jennifer Choi on the historic Firebird Stradivarius. We come together as a community

0: 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And in a very special musical treat, one of the world's great living violinists, Jennifer Choi, joins us to chat about the special Northern Nevada performances of The Requiem, We Remember. This is a very rare treat for the ears. She'll bring the legendary 308-year-old Firebird Stradivarius violin to play for us. 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
1: Hi, I'm another Sophie. I'm from Fernley. I'm a local singer-songwriter, and you're listening to The Candy Club.

0: Thank you. I wrote that song. The Canyon Club is officially open, although I do not have a beverage. Usually I pop a beverage, but we are not at the Polecat. Today we are at the KNVC Studios at the Brewery Arts Center campus because my guest today is underage. So we cannot, the Polecat cannot legally have her here, but we do want to thank Polecat for all that they do for us. And my ghost today... My guest today, I met her at the Red Dog Saloon during one of the open mics. I was filling in for Trish Good, who happens to be in the audience. She is one of our local legends. She had a mishap, and I was covering for her, and I got to experience you. And right away, I came up and asked, will you do my radio show?
1: Yeah.
0: Yeah, so would you please give a big hello and a welcome to another Sophie.
1: Thank you, guys. I'm going to be doing four songs for you guys, and then we'll have like a little intermission. So the first song is Ceilings by Lizzie McCaplin.

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Thank you, guys. The next song is called Thinking of You by Katy Perry.

Okay, thank you guys. My next song is Kiss from a Rose by Seal.

0: You have a gorgeous sound, a gorgeous voice, a gorgeous style. Once again, please give it up for another Sophie.
1: Thank you.
0: We are here at the KMVSU Studios, which is on the Brewery Arts Center campus. And when Sophie showed up, there's a huge stage. Huge stage. And she said, "Am I playing here?" And I said, "Yes, maybe one day." So we are pre-recording this on Sunday. And last night, Jacoda Waz was playing the headliner. And he was on my radio show when he was 10. And now he's touring the country. He's making videos and albums. And I can definitely see you in that capacity in a few years. So keep doing what you're doing.
1: All right. Thank you.
0: Yeah. All right.

0: Thank you. I did not write that song, but I do say I canyonize every single cover song I do write. I do play. I know thousands of cover songs. I have hundreds of original songs. But it is not about me right now. It is about another Sophie.
1: Thank you.
0: One more question before we move on.
1: Yes.
0: I came across you at the Red Dog Saloon. And there is someone in the audience who has been on the Canyon Cup before, Trish Good.
2: Woohoo! Yeah.
0: And I have her booked again at a later date when she heals up. But who would you like to hear on the Canyon Club?
1: There was a lady that played at the Red Dog, actually. I think her name was Shelly Colgan or something.
0: All right.
1: Yeah,
0: then
1: she's good.
0: I will find her and I will invite her to the Canyon Club.
1: Yeah.
0: Okay. Until then, once again, give it up for another Sophie.
1: Okay. My next song is You're Still the One by Shania Twain.

Thank you. My next song that I'm going to do is Landslide by Fleetwood Mac.

This next song I'm playing is called Less by Olivia Rodrigo.

Thank you. Thank you. Okay. I'll do my original. My original is called Lavishly.

0: Thank you.
1: You're listening to the Canon Club here on KNVC 95.1, Carson Community Radio. We have a couple of celebrities in the house. I have my engineer, my co-producer, Mike Rotman. I'm going to have him, yes, come up and tell a little something about what he's doing on Tuesdays with Molly Moser. And come on up, because I get all the information wrong.
2: Yeah. Everybody gets this show wrong. We've been doing this show. We've got a new show. It started in February. We're up to show 28 is going to be aired on Tuesday. It's High Desert Music, and we feature original music by local artists. 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
1: I did not understand a word you said.
2: Me neither.
1: But it means that there's a lot of things going on KNVC. I know that Molly and Mike draw from the Canyon Club. They add some music, so hopefully some songs that another Sophie has will be on the High Desert Music Show. They draw also. You can send your MP3s, blah, blah, blah, blah. I'm going to do another song. Usually this song... my friend Trish Good comes and sings with me, but I'm gonna do it without her. Please don't feel, this is in your honor. And usually my girlfriend Stacy sings it. I wrote it, and usually my girlfriend sings it, and Trish does harmony. But I'm gonna give it a go.

0: Thank you. Gracias. Gracias. I wrote that song. You can find me on all the streaming platforms. Canyon White, White Feather, blah, blah, blah, blah. I do want to say you can find me every Saturday for the last 10 years. I've been the artist in residency at the Canvas Cafe, Cider House, Canvas Cafe in Virginia City from noon to 2. You can find me there every Saturday. You can also find me in Virginia City at the Red Dog every fourth Wednesday hosting open mic. And then you can also find Trish Good every second Wednesday hosting open. That's where we found you.
1: Yes.
0: Yeah. Yes. Yeah. You can also find me every the last Thursday of every month at the Dayton Tap House in Dayton. And I am anywhere I'm invited. I show up places I'm not invited. So thank you so much, people, for being. We're nowhere near done, but thank you so much for being here. This is wonderful. This is wonderful. And that you are all here for another Sophie. Tell us why you are another Sophie.
1: Well, the year I was born, Sophie was like a very common name to be named. So I'm just another one.
0: All right. All right. Give it up for, and I have to say, the best one so far.
1: Really? Right. Okay. Thank you. Okay, so the next song I'm going to do is Perfect by Ed Sheeran.

0: That was all right.
1: Most people will be like,
2: one last question for another Sophie. If you could play with, jam for anyone, past, present, future, who would it be?
0: I think JB, Justin Bieber.
2: Oh, all right. Then this show is dedicated to JB.
3: All right. All right. Let me be on that side.
2: So this is our final song for the night. Thank you so much, people, for being here. So this was our version excursion here at the KNVC studios. And thank you so much, Mike Rotman, for making the sound happen. Yes. Thank you so much, another Sophie, for making this happen. Thank you, yes. People. And I just got to say, I was watching, your mom was singing every single word of every single song.
0: She makes me practice in front of her. Yeah. So.
3: Standing or sitting?
2: And I can see that the janitor is here at the KMV Studios to shut down the show. But we are going strong. You can find me once again every Thursday, 7 to 8, KMVC Canyon Club. You can also find me pre-recording, if you're not underage, at the Polecat Tavern every Wednesday afternoon from 3 to 4. Once again, thank you, beautiful people, for showing up. And so we're adding another to the mix. If you know her, you love her. Trish Good is here to sing with another Sophia. She came all the way from Susanville.

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2: Well, it looks like I'm going to have to dump that station ID because we don't live at Adams House anymore. We are in the basement of the Brewery Arts Center in the KNVC Broadcasting compound down here. Our deep in the bowels territory here. And I'm Greg Meyer, taking you up till 10 o'clock with some great rock and roll, the mostly 70s kind. I've got Guido's Garage coming in at 10 o'clock. He's going to be rocking you up until 11 when Brett Mabee takes over. But we've got some good music lined up for you, and I've got some cool stuff set up right now. I've got some Iggy Pop. How about a double shot of Iggy Pop? This is old Iggy Pop. We're going to do Lust for Life, and I Want to Be Your Dog.

Yeah, right there, Iron City House Rockers out of Ohio right there. Great band, happening band right there. Iggy Pop just before that, I Want to Be Your Dog, and Lust for Life, happening stuff here. Hey, did you know the Brewery Arts Center has the 4th annual Carson City Murals and Music Festival? And it's going to bring live musical performances and new colorful murals to Carson City. Starting Tuesday, November 15th through Saturday, September 19th, local, national, and international artists will create murals in public spaces around Carson City. Attendees will have the opportunity to meet the artists as they create their murals over the course of the festival. So get out there and check that out. Have a great time with it, too. Got some more music coming up here. Got the Isley Brothers. Who's that lady?

Well, all right. Star Child, citizens of the universe, recording angels, we have returned to claim the pyramid. Partying on the mothership, I am the mothership connection. Getting down in 3D. Light year groove.

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Well, all right, ain't nothing but a party. Star Child here, citizens of the universe. I bring forth to you the good time on the mothership.

0: That's the Apple band Badfinger right there. No matter what you do. Parliament just before that. Mothership Connection. We're talking to the Starchild right there on WFUN. Jay Giles Band, Give It To Me. And Isley Brothers. Who's that lady? Who's that lady? This is KNVC 95.1 FM. I'm Greg Meyer taking you up till the hour of 10 o'clock when Guido comes in with his garage, with his power tools, and gives you some real rock and roll. But I've got some rock and roll happening here, too. Right after these words, I've got some new wave happening, man. How about some Our Daughter's Wedding, Thomas Dolby, and Magazine? Coming up after these words from our underwriters.
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All right, new wave set still going on. That was Magazine, The Light Pours Out of Me. That came off of the Real Life was the album on that one. Thomas Dolby's Flying North is from the Golden Age of Wireless, and also Radio Silence from the same album. Our Daughter's Wedding, Lawn Chairs Are Everywhere. That's from 1979. ODW, Our Daughter's Wedding. Yeah, right there. I've got some more new wave for you here. I got Visage. Hey, Blocks on Blocks.

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1: Hey, we're back here in the studio at KNVC. I'm Greg Meyer, taking you up till 10 o'clock because I got a special with Guido coming on at 10 o'clock. Guido's Garage is going to be happening here. Now, written in the aftermath of the events of September 11th, we've got a special thing going on. The Proscenium Players presents The Guys. This is September 11, 12, and 13 at 7 and 2 p.m. So there is a matinee on this. It's in the Maisie Black Box Theater. And it's written in the aftermath of the events of September 11, 2001. The Guys tells the story of Nick, a New York City fire captain struggling to write eulogies for the 8 firefighters he lost. And Joan, a writer who volunteers to help him find the words. Though humor, heartbreak, and quiet moments of humanity, the two forge an unexpected connection while honoring the lives of the guys, whose courage and spirit continue to inspire other firefighters. Yeah, that could be very interesting. That's Proscenium Players. That's taking place at the Maisie Black Box Theater here at the BAC. So you'll want to catch that, want to check that out. Let's get on with some more music here. Actually, let's do what we just heard. We had Devo giving us praying hands. You got one hand, you got two hands, put them together, you got praying hands, right? We got Ultravox just before that was Sleepwalk, and Visage, Blocks on Blocks. And you know what? We're leaving the world of New Wave for the world of, actually, it's Woodstock. This is from Woodstock. It's Joe Cocker. Let's go get stoned. And that's right after these words from our underwriters and a promo.
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I spent the last 2 weeks of my life in New York City. I was living on 8th Avenue.

0: Yeah, right there, Paul Revere and the Raiders, the great airplane strike. If I can't leave here, I just might stay. This L.A. airport's going to be my home. I'm doing some flying to England in a couple of weeks, and I'm afraid of getting stuck in an airport like that. We had Jefferson Airplanes. Speaking of airplanes and airports, won't you try Saturday afternoon? In other words, won't you try some acid? Come on, take some acid with me. And Joe Cocker, Let's Go Get Stoned. Oh, those songs kind of go together, don't they? This is KNVC 95.1 FM. I'm Greg Meyer, taking you to 10 o'clock when Guido takes over the controls here at the board at KNVC. Now, this next set of music comes off of an album called The World's Greatest Metal Tribute to Led Zeppelin. Now, Paul Di'Anno is going to do Kashmir. Who's Paul Di'Anno? He's the former lead singer for Iron Maiden. We got Kevin Martin doing Ramble On. Kevin Martin is the lead singer for Candlebox. Okay, you might remember him. And then we have Jenny Lane is going to do The Ocean, right? And Jenny Lane, he's a former singer for Warrant. So he's got some big guitar players behind him. So we're going to hear Kashmir, Ramble On, in the Ocean here. Let's kick it off with Kashmir from Paul Di'Anno.
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0: All right, Jenny Lane doing The Ocean. Originally Led Zeppelin put that out on Physical Graffiti. Great song, though, The Ocean. This is KNVC 95.1 FM. I want to tell you, we just heard Ramble On also from Jenny Lane did The Ocean. Kevin Martin did Ramble On, and Paul Di'Anno did Kashmir. Some great covers of Led Zeppelin songs. That's from the greatest heavy metal tribute to Led Zeppelin. Hey, I want to tell you about Austin's House. You know, it's more than simply foster care. Austin's House cares for children in crisis, providing 24/7 emergency shelter, stability, and compassionate support for children who are removed from situations of abuse, neglect, or abandonment. Austin's House will be the beneficiary of funds raised in the raffle at the Sign Pro networking event taking place on the night of September 17th at 4601 Goney Road, Suite D, starting at 4 p.m. That's their Sign Pro offices. The event also features food, live music, and connection with others. Austin House is a home with a heart. Getting back to the music here at KNVC, I've got some West, Bruce, and Lang. A double shot of West, Bruce, and Lang. Leslie West, Jack Bruce, Corky Lang. Love is worth the blues.
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1: We got something of a special surprise for you tonight. 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

0: Load him armor.
1: Yeah.
0: Load him armor, light my fuse. Yeah, baby. Rock and roll hoochie coo. That's Edgar Winter's White Trash with his brother Johnny Winter on guitar there. And also, I don't know if you knew in the background there, there was also Rick Derringer playing guitar. Before that, we had Wes Bruce and Lang, Leslie West, Jack Bruce, and Corky Lang doing The Doctor and Love is Worth the Blues. That's from his album, Why Don't You, that came out in 1972. One of my favorite Leslie West albums. Great album here. I got some Johnny Winter coming up, too. This is Still Alive and Well. And actually, this is my last break. I want to thank you so much for listening tonight. Hope you heard some good music. Hope you heard some music you like and heard some music that you didn't know you liked, because you heard it the first time here on this radio station. But I've got some great music coming up just for the last three or four songs here for the last show. And then Guido's taking over at 10 o'clock. Good old Guido. Ha-ha! Still Alive and Well, Johnny Winter Band. Good night, everybody.

0: place. 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I be not the Superman. Aryan pure Superman.
1: Yeah, be Mr. Superman.
2: Super duper Superman.
0: Is this nuts in

order. Every one of foreign race will love the Fuhrer's face when we bring to the world disorder. When the Fuhrer says he is the master race, we heil, heil, right in the Fuhrer's face. Not to love the Fuhrer is the great disgrace, so we heil, heil.

0: says, wie ist der Master Race? Wie Heil! Heil! 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Heil! Right in the Führer's face!
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2: 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You know, it's wildfire season, and there's a few things we can all be aware of to make our communities resistant to the impacts of wildfire. 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

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I'm your host, Guido. This is where I'll be playing some of the finest in 60s garage, psychedelic, girl groups, soft garage, and a little bit of this and a little bit of that. I'll be dusting off the gems of my personal eclectic collection with a dusty record in 33 and a third and 45 RPM from time to time. The idea here is for me to play the overlooked and simply ignored garage, but also some underrated classics as well. So stay tuned and listen as I ranch on some stuff here in Guido's Garage. Enjoy, kiddies and friends.

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I know we got some listeners in Belize. All right, well, Guido, what in the heck did you just play, man? That was some really boss stuff you just played there. Well, let's see now. We had a band called Live Wires doing Love. And before that, speaking of love, we had Arthur Lee in Love doing Singing Cowboy off of their For Sale album and came out in 1970 on Elektra Records. Before that, we had a classic from the Velvet Underground doing I'll Be Your Mirror. For that one, we had Caitlyb doing Baby, Your Freezing Is Bad. And then before that, we had the Pretty Things doing Defecting Gray. Absolutely love that track. And we started that really cool set off with the Standells doing Try It. All heard here in KNBC 95.1 Guido's Garage. Well, before we go back to this really boss music, Guido's got some important information for you great listeners out there. It's time to get muddy for a mission. The East Fork Ember Foundation, in partnership with the Douglas County Rodeo, will host the inaugural Ember Mud Run on Saturday, September 12th in Genoa, Nevada. This sanctioned Douglas County Rodeo event will bring together first responders, businesses, athletes, families, and community members for a one-of-a-kind obstacle course challenge supporting the East Fork Ember Foundation and its mission of serving the East Fork Fire and Protection District. 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Let's get back to Guido's Garage here. Guido's got the Breakers. I Ain't Dead Yet.

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Welcome to Guido's Garage here at KNBC 95.1 FM. Well, Guido, that was one heck of a rockin' boss set you just played there. And what did you just play, man? Well, we just heard from Peter and the Wolves doing Hey Mama. And before that, we had one of the bands with the best garage band names of the 60s ever, the W.C. Fields Memorial Electric String Band. Yeah, doing Hippie Elevator Operator. Before that, we had the Thorns doing I'm in Love, a little bit of a rockabilly type of flair there to that garage track. And before that, we had some pretty good late 60s psychedelic garage rock there from Morgan doing Of Dreams. And then we went to Quebec, Canada. We had the Les Lutins doing Laissez nous vivre. Yeah, my bad French, sorry. And then before that, we had the Moon doing Got to Be on My Way. And before that, we had the Uniques from somewhere down in the south doing You Ain't Tough, Baby. And we started that killer boss set off with the Breakers doing I Ain't Dead Yet. You're listening to Guido's Garage here at 95.1 FM here in beautiful Carson City, right here in the Underground Bunker. That's where we're based. Underground Bunker. Some of the best music comes from underground bunkers. Hey, but before I go back to the music and wrap this wonderful set off, we have got some information for you. Austin's House is more than just simply foster care. Austin's House cares for children in crisis, providing 24/7 emergency shelter, stability, and compassionate support for children removed from situations of abuse, neglect, and abandonment. Austin's House will be beneficiary of funds raised in the raffle at the Sign Pro Networking Night on September 17th at 4601 Goney Road, Suite D, starting at 4 p.m. That's September 17th at the Sign Pro Networking place. The event also features food, live music, and connections. I might check that out. Austin's House, a home with a heart. And before I go back to the music, we don't want to let you know that tomorrow night, listen up, support Carson High and the Senators. Carson coach Nelms has the Senators ready for another round of the classic intramural gridiron showdown. So check out tomorrow night, 7 p.m., Carson High Senators take on the Douglas High Tigers. High school football doesn't get any better than that here, right here at KNBC. Well, it's been a lot of fun. Let's do it again next Thursday night here at Guido's Garage, 10 until 11. All right, so Guido's going to have some more lined up here. I just want to say buona notte. Ciao. Until next time.

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0: Paul McCartney's Days We Left Behind, a sneak peek of his The Boys of Dungeon Lane, a collection of songs reminiscing about his time growing up with fellow Beatles George Harrison and John Lennon. A great way to get into this hour on the mainstream. And let's see, as far as late or recent Paul McCartney headlines go, you might already be aware that he was announced as the musical guest for the season finale of Season 51 on Saturday Night Live, so be sure to check that out as well. In addition, Oprah Winfrey opened up about her lifelong crush on Paul McCartney. She appeared on The Late Show with Stephen Colbert and recalled collecting Beatle cards as a kid and trying to psychically make Paul McCartney think of her. And she also shared a sweet moment from her first interview with him where he joked, "Every day, babe. Every day." That's not a very good Liverpool accent, so I'm going to leave it at that. I'm Brett Mabee, and if you're just now joining, it's good to have you here. We have a lot of great music this hour, and Paul McCartney is not the only musical legend we'll be hearing from. We'll also have a track from funny man Steve Martin, and right now, it's the one and only Stevie Nicks. She is the only woman inducted into the Rock and Roll Hall of Fame twice, with Fleetwood Mac and as a solo artist. You probably already know as well that her solo debut, Belladonna, hit number one on the Billboard 200 and went multi-platinum. And to date, she's released 8 solo studio albums, remains active on the road, and at this time, it's her 2024 Lighthouse single, getting us back into this block of music on the mainstream.
1: I am a scar.

Joanna Connor's Best of Me, featuring Groove Line Horns on the mainstream. We also heard Tyler Ballgame's I Believe in Love, and it was Stevie Nicks' The Lighthouse that got us into that block of music. I'm your host, Brett Mabee, and if you're just now getting here, well, welcome. There's never a bad time or place, and I hope you're well. Whether you're tuned in from your home, your office, or your car, I'm just grateful that you could join me for a little musical fun. Plenty more ahead, including C'est La Sue and the Gallons, as we hear one from that great Belgian outfit. Later on, also Inuit and Mohawk singer Beatrice Deer. More immediately is Suzumi, a song that features fellow Indigenous artists Lancelot Knight and Sarah Siddiqui. Right now, it's Alison Brown and the one and only Steve Martin. One of the most multi-talented entertainers in American culture, he's obviously a comedian, actor, writer, playwright, and a Grammy-winning musician. And here's why. Enjoy Statement of Your Affairs, also featuring Jason Mraz from the Safe, Sensible, and Sane album on the mainstream.

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At the halfway point of this hour's listening on the mainstream, let me welcome the new friends to the show. 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You have a lot of options out there, and that fact is never lost on me. Again, and I know I sound redundant, but considering that you have all these choices out there, that makes it even more meaningful that you choose to have a little audio fun here on the mainstream with Brett Maybe. So as always, get caught up a number of ways, including by checking out the full website, bookmark it for quick and easy access. We have a lot more music to enjoy, including one from Animal Collective. As I was mentioning earlier, one from Beatrice Deer's latest album. Hoping to get her on an episode of Gyno here soon, so stick around for more details on that as well. From Shub's Heritage Part 1, we'll be hearing a track that also features Jordan. But in the meantime, we're heading on overseas for this one from Céla Sou and the Galans, a Belgian father and son musical duo, known for blending jazz, groove, electronic textures, and contemporary production. Turn it up with Movin', and I'll be back with you one last time on the mainstream.

Animal Collective's Love on the Big Screen, here on your new favorite show. Before that, we heard some Cody Coyote, one from DJ Shub, or in fact, I think the first project where he dropped the DJ part of the moniker, from his Heritage Part 1. It was Part of Me that we heard, and it was Belgian singers C'est La Sue and the Gallons with their collaboration Movin' that got us into the half. Welcome back. Any time of day if you check things out digitally, but if you prefer the AM-FM radio experience, which I don't blame you, I kind of do as well, you're welcome to check your local listings for the next time you can dial in there. And don't be a stranger. 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And speaking of old-fashioned, I do occasionally get letters as well, so that's also a touching sentiment. Before the hour is up, we'll be hearing from Pete Kanazer, one from Beatrice Deer, and this one from Will Westerman, one of the most quietly fascinating figures in modern art pop, as he's been called. His earlier music was folk and country, and he even won some awards for that. These days, he records mononymously as Westerman, and at this time, it's Adriatic that I leave you with as we part ways. Don't be sad. It's only for a little bit. Be good to yourself and each other, and keep on keeping on with the mainstream.

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6: Today, on Focus on Carson, we'll bring you a conversation about the upcoming Dayton Valley Days celebration with Nathan Fogelsong of the Dayton Valley Chamber. 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This is a very rare treat for the ears. She'll bring the legendary 308-year-old Firebird Stradivarius violin to play for us. 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

Australian singer Courtney Barnett's 2015 debut album was nominated for Best New Artist at the 58th Annual Grammys, and it also helped to set the stage for her beloved collaboration with Kurt Vile on Lot of Sea Lice, one of the most beloved indie folk crossovers to date. That, of course, is from Barnett's 2026 Creature of Habit. It's One Thing at a Time, getting us into this hour of listening here on the mainstream. Nyawa skano, aga jengwa, esedanet gaedo, haitkwa, asadanonda jates nanga wanisa date. I'm thankful you're well, and I hope you're here to have fun and sing along. If it's your first time tuning into the mainstream, I think you're going to enjoy the eclectic assortment of music. Unless you're not into that kind of thing, then you definitely are not in the right place. But otherwise, welcome. Pull up a chair. You're going to have some fun listening to the likes of Mohawk singer-songwriter Derek Miller, also one from the Paper Kites. Before this first half is through, I have some David Byrne with the Ghost Train Orchestra. In the first set is Métis singer Christy Lane Sinclair, and this one from Suki Waterhouse. Oh, she has many talents and wears many hats. She's an actor, has appeared in multiple fashion magazines, and even graced the covers of the like of Vogue and Marie Claire and so much more. She's appeared in major films and, of course, as a singer. Those are all great ways to know her, as opposed to just being married and having a kid with actor Robert Pattinson. So, I think that's his name, right? Anyway, it's Super Sad from Memoir of a Sparkle Muffin. You're on your favorite show. Sada Nolanda Jates, sing along. You're listening to the mainstream.

Yahtzee, with a track that he wrote in memory and honor of Aaron Bushnell. It's I See You from Yahtzee's sophomore release, Stand on My Shoulders. Before that was Christy Lane Sinclair's Fools from the Dark Matter album. And again, it was Suki Waterhouse with Super Sad from Memoir of a Sparkle Muffin that got us into the set. If you're just now joining, it's good to have you here. I'm Brett Mabee, and as always, you're welcome to follow me 24/7 by heading on over to mainstreamradio.net. As I was mentioning, that is where you can find the full digital archive and a whole lot more. If you're feeling chatty, you can reach out to me with the chat feature on the website, or there are details as to how you can email me in regards to just letting me know how much you're enjoying the show, a particular song you didn't like, or if there's a song you would like to hear here. And I'm particularly interested if it's a new song as well, so do keep that in mind. But other reasons to check things out are some of my fun collaborations with great community organizations, both within Seneca Nation territories and beyond, in addition to Guy Note and the Full Moon Radio itself. So anyway, check things out at mainstreamradio.net. Nubian Twist before this block is through. We're going to start things off on somewhat of a jazzy note with them, and this one from David Byrne and Ghost Train Orchestra. This is found on Byrne's newest full solo album, Everybody Laughs, and it's one that was produced by, I do believe, none other than Brian Eno. It's also worth pointing out that Byrne delivered one of the most beloved 2026 Coachella sets, as both Rolling Stone and NME said that it was a theatrical, choreographed, career-spanning show. He mixed in some old Talking Heads classics with some of the newer ones. So in the meantime, you're invited to turn it up with Everybody Laughs, a great track from Who Is the Sky, a great album. You're listening to The Mainstream.

Stretch your soul. Well, ain't that the goal? To grow, to rewrite the code, to become greater than the latest version of yourself, to magically find a way to do more, to somehow climb beyond your limits, to start again in the midst of thinking you were finished. That blemish is merely evidence that you ain't done. Your light is as bright as a thousand suns. This is a beautiful beginning, a righteous reminder that the joy in your story is never ending. We're forever bending, blending, patience with endurance. Our connection to what's ancient is our insurance. The sweet laughs in our lives are our assurance. And we gon' be alright. Don't lose your fight. Don't lose your light. What's too heavy to hold, don't be afraid to let go. Let your love become so confident that it's immeasurable. Push yourself.

0: 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Extend your view, chart your course, reach, release, now, stretch your soul.
1: Ani, bonjour, Kenawaya, Graham Jones, Indigenous Cause. Hi, this is Graham Jones, and you're listening to The Mainstream with Brett Mabee.

I'm Brett Mabee, and right now, it's good to have you here. A special shout out to friends that are listening in and around the Allegheny Community Center on the Ohio, that is right here where I'm broadcasting from. It's exciting to be kicking off this fun community project. And again, stay tuned for more details because there's going to be a lot of excitement with some of this audio fun that is to be had all across Turtle Island. We're putting the community back into community radio, one great song at a time and one great listener. So before our time is up, you, my friend, are going to enjoy music from Claro, also one from Red Earth and Rust, some of the OG rockers in the indigenous music scene. We'll be heading down to the southwest for them. But in the meantime, we're heading on up to Mohawk territory with the talented Derek Miller. In addition to being one of Gary Farmer's troublemakers, he's also a Juno-winning artist and a producer for many other artists, including Lacey Hill, who was featured on Colorado Springs, a great track to kick off this half on the mainstream.

Tim Baker's Light the Light on the Mainstream. We also heard Ashley Monroe's Magnolia from the Tennessee Lightning release. And before that, getting us into the half was Derek Miller and Lacey Hill's Colorado Springs today on your new favorite show. Thank you for joining me. I look forward to the next opportunity we have to do just this. And again, I hope it's sooner than later. Tell your friends and family, as the more the merrier, right? So as always, music is best experienced when shared with others. For the longest time, that was the only way, and I want to bring some of that communal nature back to our listening experience. We're too isolated with our AirPods. Am I right? Or am I right? So, again, in the meantime, be sure to check your listings for the next time you and your friends can tune into the Mainstream. In this final block, we'll be hearing from Aja Monet, and this one from Claro. Her 2024 Charm earned a 2025 Grammy nomination for Best Alternative Music Album. It did end up being a major milestone and turning point in the indie career of Claro. From that album, it's Juno that I leave you with. For your listening pleasure on the Mainstream.

say smart meters, directed energy weapons, or Edison power lines are to blame. An oligarch's impending inauguration. The mayor's in Ghana for Dutty December. Neoliberal Americans in Africa on the rise. From Palisades to Palestine. An actress compares the L.A. oceanfront to Gaza. Never mentions the Rafah border, the cutoff of 2008 trucks. Neglects to mention body bags, rubble, or the Israeli snipers aimed at children. But everyone's donating their wardrobe to people without closets. Can a millionaire be homeless? All of a sudden, we know the meaning of community.

undocumented avoid handouts framed in the halls of fascism. To be on house arrest with no house, just arrested. Everyone's worried about clean air. People can't filter this corruption. Maybe, maybe socialism is on its way. Look at us. Look at us who took the breeze for granted. Running faucet of dreams, mutual aid. Octavia Butler newscasting premonitions from a gravesite in Altadena. The ghosts of consequence stain the air. What's the insurance policy for chickens coming home?

by mass ice cold-blooded agents. SOS formation bodies near the Everglades. Gullible, low frequency. No research, no risk-taking. Four drunk travelers with bloodshot eyes sip on sweating beer cans just off the corner, waiting out the downtown protest. A trans woman in burgundy crop top with yellow geometric sunglasses and an ivory umbrella shielding the sun sips on iced tea from her straw. The universe is universing. The tow truck tricksters try to boost the tires of the people. Pawns peddling for the state. Every job can be undone by the will of the worker who sees fit to serve a good greater than petty personal pocket delusions. Troops are everywhere. A country torn apart, doom-scrolling debris. The what can you do for me? Cash at me in my caption. Get over, get ahead. Culture, open tabs, generation in the echo chambers of greed. A bunch of individuals who want to go viral over commentary. All caps, baby boomer text threads. No spine having. Dump as doorknobs. When people show you who they are, believe them.

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I wouldn't call it a fun fact per se, but a fact about Anishinaabe singer Daniel Monkman, who records his Zoon. His debut album was made with almost no gear after everything he owned was stolen. In fact, he rebuilt the album using only a Fender DeVille and a Digitech delay pedal. And he got pretty resourceful and ultimately helped to shape his trailblazing sound that we affectionately call Moccasin Gaze these days. Featuring Sam Jr., it's One Too Many Nights from the Happy Thought School album, today on the Mainstream, a recent addition and one that I'm listening to quite frequently, if fine. I'm Brett Mabee, and Nyawe Scan Ogagwego, I'm thankful you're well. Hait Gwa, Oga Jang Gwa, Oga Nigoyo, Tia Wenza Gwego, Nanga Wanisa De, Hate Wanisage, Hate Wasondage Ko. I'm thankful you're well, and I hope there are good minds everywhere, every day, every night, and all the time in between. If you're

0: joining me for the first time, welcome to this newly reimagined mainstream, where I gladly take on the challenge of reimagining a mainstream music scene that puts indigenous music front and center in the mix. Before our time is up, we'll be hearing from Zachariah Julian, also one from Taina Asili, the talented Boricua singer-songwriter. In addition to a song from the band Tattoo, who submitted some music a while back, one from my good friend and the founder of Dogmatic, Kirk Pearson. Right now, as we get back into the block, this one is from the Talton and Taku River Tlingit singer-songwriter Etsu. Based in Vancouver on the unceded territories of the Musqueam and Squamish, Turn It Up with Warrior's Song, a single that was a part of the original launch on the mainstream. Asadanon da Jates Haitkwa. Asadanon da Jates. On your new favorite show.
1: Everything is out there. If you really want to know the truth, all you have to do is... Everything is out there if you really want to know the truth.
2: But why does the Indian Act not have power over us, though? What do you mean by that when you said that?
1: Because it was never given the authority to have power over us. It just made them believe that it has the power.

0: out there. If you really want to know the truth, all you have to do is everything is out there.
1: But why does the Indian Act not have power over us, though? What do you mean by that when you said that?
0: Because it was never given the authority to have power over us. They just made them believe that it has the power.

Jungle's Carry On from the Sunshine album on the Mainstream. Also, and I occasionally take requests, we heard Kylie Minogue's Illusion from Aphrodite earlier in the set. And we also heard Taina Asili's Who I Am from Resiliencia and Etsu's Warrior Song. If you're a singer-songwriter, I humbly ask that you submit your music for consideration in the rotation. Now, there's a variety of music that's featured here on the show, so there's a good chance your tunes have found a home. 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Box 252, Salamanca, New York, 14779. 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Stephen Bammon Deal before this hour's up, and more immediately is Side Montero, an indigenous band that features members who are Dene, Cochiti Pueblo, and Oglala Lakota. Right now it's the project of Danielle Aykroyd, a.k.a. Verasola. It's worth pointing out that she worked in radio and as a voice actor before releasing any music, so that kind of gives me some hope. And her debut album, Shades, was entirely self-performed, self-produced, and self-arranged. From her latest release, Peacemaker, enjoy The Line, a grooving track to keep us going on the Mainstream.

I'm Brett Mabee, and you're listening to The Mainstream. A shout-out to friends who were dialed in at WRUR on the FM dial at 88.5 in and around Rochester, New York. And if you're just now joining, there's never a bad time or place to get your groove on with me, but you have missed a little bit, so get caught back up with the full digital archive that you can enjoy 24/7 from your desktop, laptop, mobile device, or tablet at mainstreamradio.net. And before we part ways, I'll have some details as to how you can stay in touch with the toll-free hotline number. Two phrases in that sentence that make me sound incredibly old. Right now, we're going to kick off this set with one from Irreversible Entanglements. They formed in a single day, and that's got to set some kind of record. In fact, their first time playing together became their debut album, which also, it's got to be a record. From Future, Present, Past, it's Don't Lose Your Head, featuring Motherboard on The Mainstream.

The amazing Kirk Pearson with the Rat King from Headlands today on the Mainstream. We also heard Stephen Bamadil's Cuckoo Goes the Clock and it was Irreversible Entanglements, Don't Lose Your Head, a track featuring Motherboard and Found on the group's Future, Present, Past. 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In the remainder of the hour is a collaboration between Thomas Powers and Rob Moose. Right now, it's Hand Habits, the project of Meg Duffy, who has played on records by everyone from the War on Drugs, Sasami, Megabog, Sylvanesso, and they're even featured in their expanded live band. Right now, from Hand Habits and Found on the Sugar the Bruise EP, a title that I really like, It's Something Wrong That I Leave You With, on the Mainstream. Be good to yourself and each other, and of course, keep on keeping on.

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1: 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Red Wing Shoes of Carson City, Hoke Family Creamery, Carson Now, Cipriani's Downtown Barbershop, Carson's. Today, on Focus on Carson, we'll bring you a conversation about the upcoming Dayton Valley Days celebration with Nathan Fogelsong of the Dayton Valley Chamber. And in a very special musical treat, one of the world's great living violinists, Jennifer Choi, joins us to chat about the special Northern Nevada performances of The Requiem We Remember. This is a very rare treat for the ears. She'll bring the legendary 308-year-old Firebird Stradivarius violin to play for us. 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
2: 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Hey guys, it's Jamie from the Brewery Arts Center. Wow, Carson City. What an amazing Levitt Amp music series. Thank you to every single person that showed up and danced. Follow our Facebook and Instagram for

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2: Well, it looks like I'm going to have to dump that station ID because we don't live at Adams House anymore. We are in the basement of the Brewery Arts Center in the KNVC Broadcasting Compound down here, our deep in the bowels territory here. And I'm Greg Meyer, taking you up till 10 o'clock with some great rock and roll, the mostly 70s kind. I've got Guido's Garage coming in at 10 o'clock. He's going to be rocking you up until 11 when Brett Mabee takes over. But we've got some good music lined up for you, and I've got some cool stuff set up right now. I've got some Iggy Pop. How about a double shot of Iggy Pop? This is old Iggy Pop. We're going to do Lust for Life, and I Want to Be Your Dog.

Yeah, right there, Iron City House Rockers out of Ohio right there. Great band, happening band right there. Iggy Pop just before that, I Want to Be Your Dog, and Lust for Life, happening stuff here. Hey, did you know the Brewery Arts Center has the 4th annual Carson City Murals and Music Festival? It's going to bring live musical performances and new colorful murals to Carson City. Starting Tuesday, November 15th through Saturday, September 19th, local, national, and international artists will create murals in public spaces around Carson City. Attendees will have the opportunity to meet the artists as they create their murals over the course of the festival. So get out there and check that out. Have a great time with it, too. Got some more music coming up here. Got the Isley Brothers. Who's that lady?

Well, all right. Star Child, citizens of the universe, recording angels. We have returned to claim the pyramid. Partying on the mothership. I am the mothership connection. Get down and

this far. Mothership Connection. Home of the people, the bomb. Let me put on my sunglasses here so I can see what I'm doing.

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Well, all right, ain't nothing but a party. Star Child here, citizens of the universe. I bring forth to you the good time on the mothership.

0: That's the Apple band Badfinger right there. No matter what you do. Parliament just before that. Mothership Connection. We're talking to the Starchild right there on WFUN. Jay Giles Band, Give It To Me. And Isley Brothers. Who's that lady? This is KNVC 95.1 FM. I'm Greg Meyer, taking you up till the hour of 10 o'clock when Guido comes in with his garage, with his power tools, and gives you some real rock and roll. But I've got some rock and roll happening here, too. Right after these words, I've got some new wave happening, man. How about some Our Daughter's Wedding, Thomas Dolby and Magazine? Coming up after these words from our underwriters.
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All right, new wave set still going on. That was Magazine, The Light Pours Out of Me. That came off of the Real Life was the album on that one. Thomas Dolby's Flying North is from the Golden Age Wireless, and also Radio Silence from the same album, Our Daughter's Wedding. Lawn Chairs Are Everywhere. That's from 1979. ODW, Our Daughter's Wedding. Yeah, right there. I've got some more new wave for you here. I got Visage. Hey, Blocks on Blocks. Reflection.

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1: Hey, we're back here in the studio at KNVC. I'm Greg Meyer, taking you up till 10 o'clock because I got a special with Guido coming on at 10 o'clock. Guido's Garage is going to be happening here. Now, written in the aftermath of the events of September 11th, we've got a special thing going on. The Proscenium Players presents The Guys. This is September 11, 12, and 13 at 7 and 2 p.m. So there is a matinee on this. It's in the Maisie Black Box Theater. And it's written in the aftermath of the events of September 11, 2001. The Guys tells the story of Nick, a New York City fire captain struggling to write eulogies for the 8 firefighters he lost, and Joan, a writer who volunteers to help him find the words. Though humor, heartbreak, and quiet moments of humanity, the two forge an unexpected connection while honoring the lives of the guys, whose courage and spirit continue to inspire other firefighters. Yeah, that could be very interesting. That's Proscenium Players. That's taking place at the Maisie Black Box Theater here at the BAC. So you'll want to catch that, want to check that out. Let's get on with some more music here. Actually, we didn't do what we just heard. We had Devo giving us praying hands. You got one hand, you got two hands, put them together, you got praying hands, right? We got Ultravox just before that was Sleepwalk, and Visage, Blocks on Blocks. And you know what? We're leaving the world of New Wave for the world of, actually, it's Woodstock. This is from Woodstock. It's Joe Cocker. Let's go get stoned. And that's right after these words from our underwriters in a promo.
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spent the last 2 weeks of my life in New York City. I was living on 8th Avenue.

spaceship.

Yeah, right there, Paul Revere and the Raiders, the great airplane strike. If I can't leave here, I just might stay. This L.A. airport's going to be my home. I'm doing some flying to England in a couple of weeks, and I'm afraid of getting stuck in an airport like that. We had Jefferson Airplane. Speaking of airplanes and airports, won't you try Saturday afternoon? In other words, won't you try some acid? Come on, take some acid with me. And Joe Cocker, Let's Go Get Stoned. Oh, those songs kind of go together, don't they? This is KNVC 95.1 FM. I'm Greg Meyer, taking you to 10 o'clock when Guido takes over the controls here at the board at KNVC. Now, this next set of music comes off of an album called The World's Greatest Metal Tribute to Led Zeppelin. Now, Paul Di'Anno is going to do Kashmir. Who's Paul Di'Anno? He's the former lead singer for Iron Maiden. We got Kevin Martin doing Ramble On. Kevin Martin is the lead singer for Candlebox. Okay, you might remember him. And then we have Jenny Lane is going to do The Ocean, right? And Jenny Lane, he's a former singer for Warrant. So he's got some big guitar players behind him. So we're going to hear Kashmir, Ramble On, and The Ocean here. Let's kick it off with Kashmir from Paul Di'Anno.

0: All right, Jenny Lane doing The Ocean. Originally Led Zeppelin put that out on Physical Graffiti. Great song, though, The Ocean. This is KNVC 95.1 FM. I want to tell you, we just heard Ramble On also from Jenny Lane did The Ocean. Kevin Martin did Ramble On, and Paul Di'Anno did Kashmir. Some great covers of Led Zeppelin songs. That's from the greatest heavy metal tribute to Led Zeppelin. Hey, I want to tell you about Austin's House. You know, it's more than simply foster care. Austin's House cares for children in crisis, providing 24/7 emergency shelter, stability, and compassionate support for children who are removed from situations of abuse, neglect, or abandonment. Austin's House will be the beneficiary of funds raised in the raffle at the Sign Pro networking event taking place on the night of September 17th at 4601 Goney Road, Suite D, starting at 4 p.m. That's their Sign Pro offices. The event also features food, live music, and connection with others. Austin House is a home with a heart. Getting back to the music here at KNVC, I've got some West, Bruce, and Lang. A double shot of West, Bruce, and Lang. Leslie West, Jack Bruce, Corky Lang. Love is worth the blues.
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1: We got something of a special surprise for you tonight. 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

0: Load him armor.
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0: Load him armor, light my fuse. Yeah, baby. Rock and roll hoochie coo. That's Edgar Winter's White Trash with his brother Johnny Winter on guitar there. And also, I don't know if you knew in the background there, there was also Rick Derringer playing guitar. Before that, we had Wes Bruce and Lang. Leslie West, Jack Bruce, and Corky Lang doing The Doctor and Love is Worth the Blues. That's from his album, Why Don't You, that came out in 1972. One of my favorite Leslie West albums. Great album here. I got some Johnny Winter coming up, too. This is Still Alive and Well. And actually, this is my last break. I want to thank you so much for listening tonight. Hope you heard some good music. Hope you heard some music you like and heard some music that you didn't know you liked, because you heard it the first time here on this radio station. But I've got some great music coming up just for the last three or four songs here for the last show. And then Guido's taking over at 10 o'clock. Good old Guido. Ha-ha! Still Alive and Well, Johnny Winter Band. Good night, everybody.

0: Wie ist der Master Race? Wie Heil! Heil! Right in the Führer space, not to love the Führer. Is a great disgrace, so wie Heil! Heil! Right in the Führer space. Wenn Herr Goebbels says, we own the world in space, we Heil! Heil! Right in Herr Goebbels face, wenn Herr Göring says, he'll never bomb this place, we Heil! Heil! Right in Herr Göring's face, are we not the Superman? Aryan Führer Superman?
1: Ja, wie ist der Superman?
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0: Is this Nazi

Everyone of foreign race will love the Fuhrer's face when we bring to the world disorder. When the Fuhrer says he is the master race, we heil, heil, right in the Fuhrer's face. Not to love the Fuhrer is a great disgrace, so we heil,

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1: Here's a public safety reminder from 95.1 KNBC. You know, it's wildfire season, and there's a few things we can all be aware of to make our communities resistant to the impacts of wildfire. 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Remember that if you see smoke or flames, don't hesitate. 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There are also apps you can download to keep in touch with what's going on with emergencies, including Perimeter Map and Watch Duty. 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

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I'm your host, Guido. This is where I'll be playing some of the finest in 60s garage, psychedelic, girl groups, soft garage, and a little bit of this and a little bit of that. I'll be dusting off the gems of my personal eclectic collection with a dusty record in 33 and a third and 45 RPM from time to time. The idea here is for me to play the overlooked and simply ignored garage, but also some underrated classics as well. So stay tuned and listen as I ranch on some stuff here in Guido's Garage. Enjoy, kiddies and friends.

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I know we got some listeners in Belize. All right, well, Guido, what in the heck did you just play, man? That was some really boss stuff you just played there. Well, let's see now. We had a band called Live Wires doing Love. And before that, speaking of love, we had Arthur Lee in Love doing Singing Cowboy off of their For Sale album, and came out in 1970 on Elektra Records. Before that, we had a classic from the Velvet Underground doing I'll Be Your Mirror. For that one, we had Kaytlib doing Baby, Your Freezing Is Bad. And then before that, we had the Pretty Things doing Defecting Gray. Absolutely love that track. And we started that really cool set off with the Standells doing Try It. All heard here in KNVC 95.1 Guido's Garage. Well, before we go back to this really boss music, Guido's got some important information for you great listeners out there. It's time to get muddy for a mission. The East Fork Ember Foundation, in partnership with the Douglas County Rodeo, will host the inaugural Ember Mud Run on Saturday, September 12th in Genoa, Nevada. This sanctioned Douglas County Rodeo event will bring together first responders, businesses, athletes, families, and community members for a one-of-a-kind obstacle course challenge supporting the East Fork Ember Foundation and its mission of serving the East Fork Fire and Protection District. 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Let's get back to Guido's Garage here. Guido's got the Breakers. I Ain't Dead Yet.

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Welcome to Guido's Garage here at KNBC 95.1 FM. Well, Guido, that was one heck of a rockin' boss set you just played there. And what did you just play, man? Well, we just heard from Peter and the Wolves doing Hey Mama. Before that, we had one of the bands with the best garage band names of the 60s ever, the W.C. Fields Memorial Electric String Band. Yeah, doing Hippie Elevator Operator. Yeah. Before that, we had the Thorns doing I'm in Love, a little bit of a rockabilly type of flair there to that garage track. And before that, we had some pretty good late 60s psychedelic garage rock there from Morgan doing Of Dreams. And then we went to Quebec, Canada. We had the Les Lutins doing L'Aza Nul Vivre. Yeah, my bad French. Sorry. And then before that, we had the Moon doing Got to Be on My Way. And before that, we had the Uniques from somewhere down in the south doing You Ain't Tough, Baby. And we started that killer boss set off with the Breakers doing I Ain't Dead Yet. You're listening to Guido's Garage here at 95.1 FM here in beautiful Carson City, right here in the Underground Bunker. That's where we're based. Underground Bunker. Some of the best music comes from underground bunkers. Hey, but before I go back to the music and wrap this wonderful set off, Guido's got some information for you. Austin's House is more than just simply foster care. Austin's House cares for children in crisis, providing 24/7 emergency shelter, stability, and compassionate support for children removed from situations of abuse, neglect, and abandonment. Austin's House will be beneficiary of funds raised in the raffle at the Sign Pro Networking Night on September 17th at 4601 Goney Road, Suite D, starting at 4 p.m. That's September 17th at the Sign Pro Networking place. The event also features food, live music, and connections. I might check that out. Austin's House, a home with a heart. And before I go back to the music, we don't want to let you know that tomorrow night, listen up, support Carson High and the Senators. Coach Nelms has the Senators ready for another round of the classic intramural gridiron showdown. So check out tomorrow night, 7 p.m., Carson High Senators take on the Douglas High Tigers. High school football doesn't get any better than that here, right here at KNBC. Well, it's been a lot of fun. Let's do it again next Thursday night here at Guido's Garage, 10 until 11. All right, so Guido's going to have some more lined up here. I just want to say buona notte. Ciao. Until next time.

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3: 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Good morning, Bill Mott, joining you for this edition. Bill's Banter and Beats. It is September 11th, 2025. I know we all have thoughts going back, well, 25 years. It's September 11th, 2026. Hard to believe it's been a quarter century since the events of this date. I know at this point in 9/11, I was still asleep. By the time I got up, the first tower had already been hit, and then later on, of course, not long after that, the second tower was hit, and we all knew what was up at that point. Yep. Well, we'll just thought I might mark the timeline as we went through this morning, and all those major horrific events happened. Sometimes it's good to just reflect on those things and try to make a

0: to a shooting in Oakdale, California, back on September 6, according to the sheriff's office. Porto Romero is now currently being held on $1.35 million bail on a number of charges, including attempted murder. His companion is also being held on $50,000 bail. That's Chelsea Williams. On the following charges, attempted murder, accessory after the fact, and battery. So they are both, I'm sure, scheduled to head back to California and face the charges there in that state. And who knows, it all came to a head because of some argument, some fight that obviously got out of control. You can find the whole story in the Nevada Appeal. This also in the Nevada Appeal. You might want to take a little help for this. NV Energy stating Wednesday that it's got some public safety outage management watch areas in northern Nevada because of forecasted fire weather. They say you could see outages tomorrow from 11 a.m. to 11 a.m. on Sunday. And areas include South Carson City, Clear Creek area, approximately 9 customers affected at that point, so 9 folks, yeah, bad for them, but relatively small numbers. South Carson City, Jackson Valley, approximately 53 customers to be affected there. And Lakeview Carson, 569 customers affected at that point. Genoa South, 591 customers. So then, as you can see, these customers kind of keep climbing, but you can find a complete list by heading over to the Nevada Appeal, and they can show you the outage areas. And just remember, it's only temporary. And say there seems to be they're going to be trying to make things a little more fire safe for us. So that's good. Fire safety is mega important in an area where fire is a big, big deal. Studies show that Nevada's snow drought worsened by climate change. We have the story from Suzanne Potter from the Public News Service on KNVC.
1: This past winter's snow drought across the western U.S. was about 4 times more likely because of human-caused climate change, according to a new study from the Colorado School of Mines. The numbers are much worse in the upper Colorado Basin, where extremely low snow levels were approximately 14 times more likely than in the pre-industrial period. Professor Adrian Marshall with the Colorado School of Mines co-authored the study. She says without climate change, the Nevada water supply would be much different.
2: We would have had about 40 cubic kilometers more snow water, and that volume is about the size of Lake Mead without climate change.
1: The report says the public should brace for more frequent severe snow droughts unless greenhouse gas emissions are aggressively reduced. Those conditions are considered a big concern for cattle ranchers in northern Nevada who depend on that snowmelt. Dr. J.J. Goycochea, director of the Nevada Department of Agriculture, says the Walker, the Carson, and the Truckee rivers are doing fairly well, but the Humboldt River did not flow as usual into Lovelock in Pershing County.
3: Our streams, creeks, and seeps didn't flow like they normally do. We have producers hauling water into high elevation ranges as early as June, where normally, even in dry years, they would make it till July or August.
1: The extra time and money spent hauling water eats into the rancher's bottom line at the same time that hay has become less plentiful and thus more expensive. He adds that the consequences of last winter's low snow levels are coming to a head as wildfires impact the region, which are fueled by grasses that were not smashed down by the winter snowpack, leaving dry, residual grasses. For Nevada News Service, I'm Suzanne Potter. 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

KNVC 95.1 FM, and that is music from Tim Hort, Death by Water, and just before that we heard Solemn Monday. 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

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And before that, Lost World String Band and Boatsman and Jeffrey Foucault, Don't Look For Me. Jensen McRae, Massachusetts on KNVC. Nice set of music to bring us into the bottom of the hour. Bill's Banter and Beats is underwritten by Red Wing Shoes in Carson City. 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They are located at 444 East Williams Street. Let me take a glance at what's going on weather-wise for us. 59 degrees right now in Carson City. Looking for a high today of 83. High wind warning today, so please be aware of that. Those conditions expected to by about 11 o'clock, according to the weather folk. Reno currently at 60 degrees, high of 80 degrees expected, and 51 in Carson City should see a high. Pardon me, that's 51 in South Lake Tahoe. 51 in South Lake Tahoe with a high expected of 72. Again, the high today for Carson City will be 83, currently at 59. Robert Earl Keane, This World Is Not My Home on KNVC. It's 532.

0: I'm Bill Mott, host of Bill's Banter and Beats on KNVC every Friday morning from 5 to 8. 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

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Good morning. One Adam, One Cold Murmurs. Before that, Austin Lounge Lizards, Luster's Motel, and Highwood String Band also in the set. Way Down the Old Plank Road, and Robert Earl Keen on back there. This World Is Not My Home. It is 5:46. This is the moment that the way we looked at the world began to change. We didn't know it at the time. It's when the first plane crashed into the North Tower in New York City, the World Trade Center. At that time, I know we all thought perhaps it was an accident. A plane had, after all, hit Empire State Building back in 1945. So everyone was in the accident mode mindset. But that changed. And in the not-too-distant future, but right at this point, everyone was still thinking, well, it could be an accident. But it didn't turn out that way. Here's Shelby Lynn, Piper Van Gogh on KNVC.

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1: 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This from the Nevada Appeal. Two suspects wanted in connection with a September 6th shooting in Oakdale, California, were arrested in Carson City. Michael Porter Romero, 34, and Chelsea Williams, 25, reported to be in the city and were located and taken into custody. Porter Romero currently being held on $1.35 million. As a fugitive from justice for a warrant for attempted murder, assault with a deadly weapon, among others. Williams also being held on $50,000 bail on the following charges: attempted murder, accessory after the fact, and battery. I'm sure they're headed back to California, or will be shortly. NV Energy reminding us that there's going to be some outages coming up over the weekend. So be aware from 11 a.m. Saturday to 11 a.m. Sunday, various areas are going to experience some outages. South Carson City in the Clear Creek area, South Carson City, Jacks Valley, Lakeview Carson area, Genoa South. You can get a complete list by heading on over to the Nevada Appeal. You can go to the website, of course, the nevadaappeal.com, and that will get you up to speed there. Over the Labor Day weekend, Douglas County Sheriff's Office responded to two home invasion-related calls. Apparently, it's kids, young folks, thinking it's funny to go kick in some doors. You know, it's not so funny, and folks could get hurt, could get shot. It could result in some tragedies. And the Douglas County Sheriff's Office is warning folks, don't give in to this. What do you call it? A social media challenge. Don't take up the stupid social

0: or rather the South Tower in New York City. And at that point, we knew it was not an accident anymore. We knew it was terrorism. And I recall watching that happen. I was watching the morning news, the morning business channel, and bam, we'd already seen the first plane. We didn't see that hit. I was actually, by the time I got up, the plane had already hit the first tower. And then, you know, we were watching the smoke and everything coming out of the building. And then, whammo, the second plane hit the second tower. And then we knew things were completely different. And I was working for a Reno radio station at the time and decided I better get ready to go to work. And indeed, you know, it was all hands on deck at that point. Everybody was on the job in the media at that time. 6:04, let's come on back to news that we can all maybe get on board with, a little news that might make us perk up and remember some good things. Grandparents' Day is coming up. We have the story from Suzanne Potter, the Public News Service on KNBC.
1: This Sunday is National Grandparents' Day. About 28,000 grandparents in Nevada are raising their grandchildren, according to First 5 Nevada. Many struggle with the financial burden, so experts are raising awareness about dual special needs Medicare Advantage plans. D-SNPs, as they're called, serve people who qualify for both Medicare and Medicaid. Marion Cabanillas with UnitedHealthcare says the plans coordinate care and make it easier for folks to navigate the medical system.
2: Many people that qualify for these plans don't even know that they qualify, which is unfortunate because they're leaving benefits on the table.
1: State data show that more than 86,000 people in Nevada have both Medicare and Medicaid. Nevada HealthLink, which is the state Medicaid program, has free navigators who help people figure out what they qualify for and how to enroll. People can sign up for Medicaid year-round, and open enrollment for Medicare runs October 15th to December 7th. Ann Jensen, director of Nevada Medicaid, said dual plans pay for Medicare premiums and cost sharing, as well as additional benefits Medicare does not typically cover.
3: And those are Medicare Advantage plans, meaning private Medicare plans, that offer special benefits free of charge, like telemedicine or virtual visits, meal services after a hospital stay, transportation to and from health appointments.
1: She added some people who make a bit too much to qualify for Medicaid may still be eligible for a dual special needs Medicare Advantage plan as a qualified Medicare beneficiary, where Medicaid primarily just covers Medicare premiums and deductibles. For Nevada News Service, I'm Suzanne Potter. 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

Daniel Paul, Wave Runner on KNVC 95.1 FM. And before that, Chris Isaak, Live It Up. We also heard Hope McGregor and Lovesick. Bill Mott joining you for this edition of Bill's Banter and Beats. It's 6:17. Bill's Banter and Beats, I am happy to say, is underwritten by Hoke Family Creamery. Located in Nevada's Carson Valley, Hoke Family Creamery crafts ice cream sherbets and sorbets using ingredients sourced from around the world, then mixed with fresh, locally produced dairy, and then served in many local area restaurants. You can get a complete list by going to their website. 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The September flavor of the month is apple pie. And please remember, Hoke is spelled H-O-C-H. Yes, it is. I wouldn't kid you about a thing like that. This is Jet Jenkins. Say it to your face on KNVC.

Lucy Kaplansky, cowboy singer on KNBC, 95.1 FM. James Taylor also in the set. Enough to be on your way. Jet Jenkins, Say It to Your Face. Daniel Paul with Wave Runner. I'm Bill Mott, joining you for this edition of Bill's Banter and Beats. Here we are. It's bottom of the hour. Quick reminder for you that you can expect some power outages over the weekend. NV Energy says they're trying to make everything more fire safe, and that's good, but and I have to suffer with some minor inconveniences. South Carson City and the Clear Creek and Jacks Valley area, looks like you're going to have some outages. Genoa South, Virginia City, Highlands, State Line, looking to get some outages as well. Incline Village around Mount Rose and Glenbrook. A complete list can be seen on the Nevada Appeal. You can just go to the website. It's nevadaappeal.com. 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Sarah Jarosz right now, 1,000 Things on KNVC.

Radim Zinkel on KNVC, 95.1 FM. Sarah Jarosz, just before that, A Thousand Things. And this is the time that the third plane hit the Pentagon on 9/11/2001, 25 years ago today. At that point, we didn't know how many planes were involved, but it was turning out to be, well, I'd say the biggest day any of us have seen in our lifetimes. It was, we've never seen any like it. You're very old, and maybe go back to World War II with the Pearl Harbor Day. That's the only thing that can really compare with it. But we were all watching, every one of us at that time. Billy Bragg and Wilco, I Guess I Planted on KNVC.

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Before that, Tedeschi Trucks Band, Ball and Chain. We started with Billy Bragg and Wilco. Right now, Cal Hand, Angels We Have Heard on High. That sounds like a Christmas song. A little early, isn't it? It's 6:51.

Today on Focus on Carson, we'll bring you a conversation about the upcoming Dayton Valley Days celebration with Nathan Fogelsong of the Dayton Valley Chamber. And in a very special musical treat, one of the world's great living violinists, Jennifer Choi, joins us to chat about the special Northern Nevada performances of The Requiem We Remember. This is a very rare treat for the ears. She'll bring the legendary 308-year-old Firebird Stradivarius violin to play for us. 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
3: 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I am. Have been all my life. Even before there were such things to think about. Well, we've always thought about those things. Robots taking over the world and whatnot. But now it just seems that just a little bit closer, doesn't it? Seems like it's just right up the road here, but nevertheless, here we are, human. Let's keep it that way. This coming to us from the Nevada Appeal. Two suspects wanted in connection with the September 6th shooting in Oakdale, California, were arrested in Carson City. Yes, they got word they were here, and, well, I guess you're going to be headed back to California. Michael Porter Romero, 34, being held on over $1 million bail, fugitive from justice, attempted murder, assault with a deadly weapon, nothing good. And his companion, Chelsea Williams, 25, also being held on attempted murder and accessory after the fact, battery. But if she can pony up $50,000 bail, well, she can be on the streets for a while. Maybe she could look for a better brand of company to hang out with. NV Energy says that we've got some outages coming up over the weekend, so please be aware of that. You could see some outages in South Carson City, Lakeview, Genoa, Virginia City Highlands, State Line, Heavenly, all these places trying to get updated, up to speed, and a little better condition as fires continue to be a problem in the area. So they're wanting to make sure everything is safe. Then that's a worthy goal, to be safe. It's 7:03, and it was at this point on 9/11, 25 years ago, that the Flight 93 crashed in Pennsylvania. Shanksville, Pennsylvania, is where that crash happened.

0: That was that. They got actually fourth, so that would be four planes. Two for the World Trade Centers, the Pentagon, the plane in Pennsylvania, and then there were rumors of a fifth plane, and it looks like that may very well have been the fact, but apparent terrorist mission was aborted. They just could not pull that last one off. Let's take a look at what's happening coming up for the weekend. It's Grandparents' Day on Sunday. We have a story about that from Suzanne Potter from the Public News Service on KNVC.
1: This Sunday is National Grandparents' Day. About 28,000 grandparents in Nevada are raising their grandchildren, according to First 5 Nevada. Many struggle with the financial burden, so experts are raising awareness about dual special needs Medicare Advantage plans. D-SNPs, as they're called, serve people who qualify for both Medicare and Medicaid. Marion Cabanillas with UnitedHealthcare says the plans coordinate care and make it easier for folks to navigate the medical system.
2: Many people that qualify for these plans don't even know that they qualify, which is unfortunate because they're leaving benefits on the table.
1: State data show that more than 86,000 people in Nevada have both Medicare and Medicaid. Nevada HealthLink, which is the state Medicaid program, has free navigators who help people figure out what they qualify for and how to enroll. People can sign up for Medicaid year-round, and open enrollment for Medicare runs October 15th to December 7th. Ann Jensen, director of Nevada Medicaid, said dual plans pay for Medicare premiums and cost sharing, as well as additional benefits Medicare does not typically cover.
3: And those are Medicare Advantage plans, meaning private Medicare plans, that offer special benefits free of charge, like telemedicine or virtual visits, meal services after a hospital stay, transportation to and from health appointments.
1: She added some people who make a bit too much to qualify for Medicaid may still be eligible for a dual special needs Medicare Advantage plan as a qualified Medicare beneficiary, where Medicaid primarily just covers Medicare premiums and deductibles. For Nevada News Service, I'm Suzanne Potter. 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
0: This is A.J. Croce. Maybe I'm to blame on KNVC. It's 7:06.

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Before that, Tim Reedman, Life in the Big City. AJ Croce starting us out. Maybe I'm to Blame. Bill Mott joining you for this edition of Bill's Banter and Beat. 60 degrees right now in Carson City, currently 59 in Reno, 52 in South Lake Tahoe. Sunny skies today. Got a fire weather watch for us over the weekend. Please be aware of that. Sunny skies, of course, all day long, and 84 degrees expected high for Reno, and a smidge warmer for Carson City, maybe 86, and then South Lake Tahoe with a high of 72 expected. 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

0: Working on a World, Iris DeMent on KNVC 95.1 FM. Joe Craven before that. Writes a Man, Gina Cecilia starting us out once in a while. I'm Bill Mott. Good to be with you on this fine September morning. Bill's Banter and Beats is underwritten by Red Wing Shoes in Carson City. Red Wing Shoes selection includes work boots, safety shoes, and lifestyle footwear, many of which are made in the USA. They also provide complimentary oiling and lace replacement for as long as you own your footwear, along with minor and major shoe repair services. 7:31 the time, and this is the time that tower number 2 collapsed in New York City on September 11th, 25 years ago. The first tower had already collapsed about 30 minutes earlier, just over 30 minutes earlier. And we all remember the smoke columns coming up, the dust, all the people there on Ground Zero covered with dust from the now collapsed buildings. Odd to think that there's a whole group of adults that never saw any of that. They're young adults now, but they definitely don't remember a world before 9/11. But we do. Robert Mirabal, Theo's Dream on KNVC at 7:32.
1: My Uncle Theo and I rode down the same dusty reservation road on the same reservation truck, being chased by the same old reservation dogs for as long as I can remember, going to the old cornfields. It was in the spring and all the Indians and the neighboring Mexican farmers were getting ready for planting. Many of them were burning last year's dead crops and cleaning the fields for the plowing. And the never-ending Puebla River raged on, dark brown. Cottonwood trees were swept flowing down through the Pueblo. It was a beautiful, beautiful spring runoff. And brown trout munched fresh, wintry worms. Uncle Theo had been in Vietnam in 1971. He was gone one spring morning and was back home in the winter, with an honorable discharge and a leg missing, and he always felt useless. You are wondering where I've gone. I've become a soldier in greens and grays, holding a gun, another for the slaughter. Wherever I go, you are with me. Your kisses are in my blood. Whatever I do, you do with me. Your kisses are in my blood. Uncle Theo told me that the enemy looked like us, and that he didn't get hurt by them, but by his sergeant.

kill one another. Because still, white boys hated the black boys. The Italians hated the Jews. Chicanos hated the Chinese boys, and down the line it went. And the Indians hated them all, because all of them came from another country and killed his people. And they were doing the same yet in another country. And the memories of hate remain. You are wondering where I've gone. I have become a soldier in greens and grays, holding a gun, another for the slaughter. Wherever I go, you are with me. Your kisses are in my blood. Whatever I do, you do with me. Your kisses are forever in my blood. Please don't forget our love songs. They only become stronger. Please don't forget.

Years have gone. Years have gone by, but the field burnings and raging spring runoffs still remind him of Vietnam. He sat quietly in the truck as I drove past the granary and across the American Steel Bridge. He just stared at the fading, dusty, grayish fence lines to the cornfields. Theo turned the radio on, opened the truck door, adjusted his artificial leg, and stared down the watery fields as they reflected the Indian sunset. Fry-bread dogs rhymed a bark, and the pictures in his mind begin. The movie begins in his mind. As I channel water from seeds of sweet blue corn patches to white corn patches, to pumpkin and beans and chili, and in rows they will all stand like soldiers that face the unknown. In rows they will all stand like soldiers that are facing the unknown. As they wait so peacefully for the unknown, as they die and burn again and again, and we birth them all. You are wondering where I've gone. I've become a soldier in greens and grays holding a gun, another for the slaughter. Wherever I go, you are with me, your kisses are in my blood. Whatever I do, you do with me, your kisses will be forever in my blood. Please don't forget our love songs, they only become stronger. Please don't forget, please don't forget.

KNVC 95.1 FN. Kevin Morby, Harlem River. Before that, Robert Mirabal, Theo's Dream. And that's going to have to wrap it up for me. I'm Bill Mott. Time for me to say so long, but want to say thank you once again to our underwriters. Bill's Banter and Beats, underwritten by Hoke Family Creamery. 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And that's it. My time is gone. I'll chat with you again next Friday morning at 5 a.m. Laura Flanders coming up at the top of the hour. I'm going to leave you with Crosby, Stills, Nash & Young. Go from the North Country on KNVC. It's 748.

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0: KNBC received support from the Tahoe Philharmonic and Chorus for Requiem, We Remember, four powerful evenings of music inspired by the 25th anniversary of September 11th. 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We come together as a community to remember, reflect, and find hope through music. 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Today, on Focus on Carson, we'll bring you a conversation about the upcoming Dayton Valley Days celebration with Nathan Fogelsong of the Dayton Valley Chamber. 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
1: 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Coming up next is Laura Flanders.
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3: From the worlds of politics, arts, and entrepreneurship.
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3: I'm Laura, and this is Laura Flanders and Friends. Welcome.
11: An individual facing prison time may also be a dedicated parent, a valued employee, an asset to their community. It may sound obvious that a person is much more than a crime, but the U.S. justice system doesn't function as if that were the case. Millions of people are in jail today for nonviolent offenses, many of which amount to little more than possession of drugs or parole violations and misdemeanors. And racial bias, gender inequity, economic disadvantage, they all play a role in the uneven sentencing of defendants. What if judges could see the whole person in the dock, the whole person before they sentence them? Would they turn away from endless incarceration, from punishment generally, towards empathy, rehabilitation, and reintegration perhaps? An organization called Complete Picture uses

0: investigation video project, and later my thoughts on what if we all had the complete picture. Rebecca, John, Gary, Chandra, welcome to the show.
1: Let's start, Rebecca, with you. I mean, there's a lot wrong with our so-called justice system, and I'm not sure it actually can be healed, even one person at a time. But let's talk about the problem that the complete picture, your project, seeks to address.
2: One of the key issues is that judges just aren't given the information they need to make a fair decision about the rest of someone's life. One of the greatest misconceptions about the criminal justice system in our country is that by being assigned a public defender, that automatically ensures due process and fair representation and an equitable outcome. And that is just not the case, because public defenders are overburdened and under-resourced. We come at this from a very personal experience. And when John, my husband, was facing prison for a nonviolent drug offense because he had struggled with crack cocaine addiction for 10 years and he needed rehab. And instead of getting rehab for a nonviolent drug-related crime, he was given prison, and where that didn't include any rehabilitation. In fact, when he got out, he went straight back to crack until he eventually recovered. But he was given about 2.5 minutes to talk to his public defender. And that is common. We decided that we wanted to make a difference and to try to influence that system.
1: Well, let me ask you, John. I mean, you're the art director of this project. Anything you want to add about your personal story and about what you've done with Complete Picture that isn't normal, even by mitigation video standards?
3: There was a lot of work putting the whole thing together, but it was definitely something we both felt was a calling that we needed to address. And the more we got into it, the more we realized just how many people were in need of having their story told. When I was facing my prison sentence of 3 years, that the public defender came to me and said, okay, what do you want to plead? How are you going to plead? And I thought, well, yes, okay, yes, I'm guilty. And he goes, okay, great. And I said, well, can I talk? He goes, what do you want to talk about? And I said, well, you know, I'm not sure what I'm going to be facing. And he said, oh, my God. And he slams his docket down on me on the table, and he walked off. He comes back a minute later, and he goes, so are you going to plead guilty or not? And I said, yes, I'm going to plead guilty. He goes, okay, great. He gets up and he leaves. That was my defense. But not every public defender is like that. Right. That was just, he was a brilliant
2: In fact, one. The public defenders we work with, the fact that they've gone out and sought a sentencing video with their client says a lot already.
1: Yeah. I want people to see one of the videos that you've made. Gary, what we're going to show is a portion of your video. Do you want to just sort of introduce it for us? Like, how did you connect to this project?
4: I was facing some pretty serious drug charges also, nonviolent also. I'd been a 30-year methamphetamine addict, like most addicts. I lost along the way the things most addicts lose. Families, my family members became distant. I isolated myself. I lost jobs. I lost homes. I had bad relationships, you know, and the progression of my disease just consumed me. All I wanted to do was use drugs. So when I ended up getting arrested in the federal court system, it was a really, really scary experience for me. I don't think that the judge would have saw me in the same light that the film that Rebecca and John did for me that showed the judge my true self.
1: Take a look at the video, the complete picture of Gary.
5: One of my favorite things about my dad is how caring he is. He will go out of his way to help people with cars and do mechanic work. He's worked for hours for free.
6: Gary has worked for me for close to 2 years, and I would be almost out of business if I didn't have him.
7: I'm a therapist, and Gary came to me almost 3 years ago in October 2017 after getting out of rehab and getting arrested.
8: My getting arrested was saved my life is what it did, because I got an opportunity to get clean.
7: My original assessment of Gary when he first came in was that he was a meth addict, and it seemed he did illegal things to maintain his habit.
5: I did not see any change coming. I kind of thought the road that he was on was where he was going to end up going for the rest of his life, and didn't really know how long that would be.
8: I managed to put together 3 years clean and sober. I haven't put a thing in my body to change the way I feel.
9: We run an addiction recovery program for our church.
10: And we've known Gary for 3 years. He wanted to give up anything that alters your perception. gave up alcohol. Well, he already had done that, and the meth. He gave

0: coffee, gave up smoking.
1: I know the path I'm on now is the right one for me. It's given me back relationships with my family. It's given me a place in society. I found a spot in the LDS church. I mean, I can go on and on and on. I love my NA meetings.
0: Right now, he has his feet on the ground and he is headed in absolutely the right direction in reestablishing healthy relationships with his family and friends.
1: You know, I started seeing a future. I started seeing things could change because for a long time, I didn't think they could. 3 years is not a long time, but it's a start. It's a foundation. You know, this has been a journey of self-discovery. And although I haven't learned everything in recovery, because it's a lifelong process, every day I get to learn something new if I remain teachable. This isn't the end of the road, just the beginning.
2: Gary, back to you. What was it like when you saw that for the very first time?
3: My son, my employer, people from my church had just had, they could see things in me that I couldn't see in myself. Rebecca and John just did an outstanding job of putting me in a different light so the judge could see that. And it had a positive effect. You know, I was looking at from 5 to 40 years for drug trafficking charges. And before I left the courtroom, the judge had given me a time served sentence and 5 years probation. And he also told me that he had never departed a sentence like this before, but he saw things in me that he was willing to take a chance on. And it was just remarkable.
2: Chandra, you're listening to all this and your sentencing is still pending. Can you tell us what you expect or you hope a complete picture in your case will do come sentencing?
4: I'm hoping that the video will make the judge see that 10 to 20 years without me here would be very detrimental to not just me and my family, but to a lot of people. A lot can be accomplished in 10 to 20 years that you cannot accomplish from a jail cell. You know, when we think about prison and we're so quick to just send people away, send them away. And then when we get them back, you don't want them there. We're not healing. We're not healing America. We are actually not even putting a Band-Aid on it, but we're making and creating a worse situation and a place where people won't want to be or to live. It makes you want to be a better person, but it makes you want to help other people so that people don't go through the same things that you go through. Just every day, if you do something positive, it corrects what you have done wrong. It's all about how you heal yourself and how you heal the people around you.
2: Rebecca, what have you learned about Chandra in this process? And what are you doing behind the camera that also makes a difference in this world that we're operating in? Because that's an interesting part of this story, too. It's not just about the final product, the film itself.
5: So 60 to 70% of women who are incarcerated experienced severe childhood abuse, which Chandra went through abuse for many, many, many years as a little girl. 60 to 70% of women who are incarcerated also have experienced domestic abuse with a partner, an intimate partner. And that's something that Chandra also lived through for 7 years. Prison is really not a place to help a person to learn to change criminogenic thought patterns and belief systems. The one single greatest way to help keep a person out of prison is to give them opportunities to get higher education, which is something that Chandra is doing. She's just gotten her CNA license and she's doing really well so she can earn more money and be more self-sufficient because she's a single mother of 4 boys.
6: A phenomenal mother.
5: And she's a phenomenal mother. All of her boys are at home.
6: A heart of gold.
5: And they love her and they're good boys because she's really a nurturing parent. Yeah. And so that's another thing that we want to let the judge understand is that the value that Chandra brings to her children and to her family and to her greater community.
7: This is the Laura Flanders Show. I'm Laura. My guests are from the Complete Picture Project. It's an organization using the power of film to give judges the fuller picture of the individuals facing prison time. Rebecca Grace and John Gray are armed with art and changing lives one person at a time, like Gary Roberts and Chandra, who just shared some of their stories. We'll hear more from all my guests later in this program. You can watch the episode and see the video all about Gary Roberts. The story that's produced by complete picture at our website, lauraflanders.org. And while you're there, sign up for our weekly newsletter to receive information on all of our streaming events and audio exclusives, including our full uncut interviews and my commentaries. Next, I speak with defense attorney Sherry Rusk. She shares what people like herself and judges face in the sentencing process and what a difference having a more complete picture can make. But first, here's Fight the Power by Brownout from their album, Fear of a Brown Planet. It's a musical manifesto inspired by Public Enemy's music and spirit.

0: there may be people who think, well, doesn't the judge, don't the defense attorneys communicate all this? Doesn't the judge have some sense of the statistics around trauma and gender and race and violence and you name it? Economic deprivation. Surely they know some of this. Well, we spoke with a defense attorney, Sherry Rusk, who's one of the first people that you got involved with in this project, about what people like herself even, and certainly judges, bring to that sentencing moment in terms of preconceived ideas or even just any idea of the person that they're sentencing. Here's what she had to say.
1: I'm Sherry Rusk. I'm a criminal defense attorney focusing on federal criminal cases almost exclusively.
0: What's the situation that you find yourself in, your clients find yourself in, vis-a-vis what the sentencing judge does or doesn't know?
1: So when I'm appearing before a federal sentencing judge, the extent of their knowledge when it comes to sentencing is that my client was charged with a crime and convicted of a crime. So they see an indictment, they see a set of charges, and the worst mistake my client's ever made in their life is the sum total of their existence to that federal judge. So there's no depth, there's no personality, there's no uniqueness. And to amplify that, to make matters worse, when probation does a report, as they do in every federal case, they'll do the person's criminal history back to juvenile records, everything they've ever been in trouble for. They'll focus on the worst aspects of the particular crime the client is charged with. And essentially, it's not just negative, it's negative through a microscope with no countervailing perspective. There's nothing about what the client has suffered or what they've achieved. And that's where somebody like Rebecca comes in to try to supply that to the court, who's going to make a decision about the rest of the person's life.
0: There's pressure on the defendant, too. I mean, maybe not from you, but many defendants find themselves under tremendous pressure to, as they say, cop a plea, to plead guilty, and to accept plea deals that don't have a lot of flexibility in them when it comes to sentencing.
1: The pressure is crushing. We have clients facing, you know, plea offers of 5 years when they're facing a mandatory minimum 20, and they have families. So I've had innocent clients say, I would rather take the deal than take the risk. You know, the risk is so perilous. You know, I can't afford to do it. So, and when you get into the details, as Rebecca does in Complete Picture, it is so moving. You know, someone might be in desperate financial circumstances with nowhere else to turn. They get co-opted back into doing some drug deal, and that's it. You know, that's a 10-year mandatory minimum. And the circumstances are really appalling. The system itself needs radical change. I mean, that's part of the problem. All of the things that you see elsewhere, like systemic racism, you know, misogyny, things that are built into the fabric of the system are hyperdrive in criminal justice. It just, you know, militates against individuals. And so, yes, the sentencing video deals with it on an individual level, but systemic change is really what's needed. I think if there was a greater understanding, I find myself, you know, I can be on an airplane sitting next to someone who asks me, how do you do that for a living? How do you represent these people? That's the first reaction. And after a 20-minute conversation, it's like night and day. You know, that's what it's about. You know, it's a real eye opener.
0: Cherie talked there about the pressure that everybody in this system is in under, from the defense attorneys to the judges to even the prosecutors. Can you talk about that from your point of view and your goals with respect to the systemic challenges that our so-called criminal justice system faces?
2: Unfortunately, our criminal justice system is a serial abuser, really, of the poor, the people who are disabled, people who suffer from mental health illness and substance use disorder. As I'm trying to scale Complete Picture up, it's one of the criticisms I get is, well, these videos are too expensive. You have to do them quicker. You have to do them for less. I'm like, no, I'm not going to make that mistake. I'm not going to do what's already being done wrong in the system, which is devaluing a person's right to have their story, full story told, and to have due process. That's what we're doing differently. Complete Picture is redefining what due process and fair representation looks like.
0: There is money for this in the system. If it's there, why don't we see more of these videos getting made?
2: Many times when an attorney applies for funding and asks a judge for funding for our videos, the judge will just turn it down. So there's some skepticism that we're facing whenever you're trying to introduce something new, right? But the interesting thing is that once a judge just approves funding for one of our videos, they will approve it from then on because that judge realizes that it's a tool. They watch the video and they're like, oh my gosh, I wouldn't have understood this.
0: Coming back to you, Chandra, what difference has it made to you to know that when the judge is making the sentencing decision in your case, they will be doing that having seen this video, having a much better understanding of who you are and who you are to the people in your community?
3: The way I feel about it is that judge is seeing me and seeing me for who I am. And at least knows that it is a better side to Chandra. There is not just what you're seeing on this paper. There is a woman who has a voice, who has people who love her and they want to see her succeed and not be in prison. So I feel that the video it's a helping hand in a reality where there is no helping hand. Mm. And so that is why I'm so grateful for Rebecca and her husband and everyone who has helped me through this very difficult time.
0: Rebecca, coming back to you, two things. One, I do want you to talk a little bit about what you're doing behind the camera in the making of these films that is also interesting and an interesting part of this project. And then secondly, I know that you mentioned scaling up. What does that look like for the complete project and where are you in that process?
2: So when we set out to make a sentencing video, we don't cut any corners. These pieces that we're making are incredible works of art. They're not quick, you know, flybys that we do in 1 or 2 days. We go to the defendant's house and we interview them for several 2 to 3 days. We interview 4 members of their community and 4 members of their family so that we get a really good not only a very personal perspective of who they are from their family, but how they integrate and help and give back to their community. And what we find is that during the time that we're filming, 100% of the time, the defendant sits in a side room and cries. Because like Gary was saying, it's probably the first time that many of their past traumas and struggles have been validated by their loved ones, but also that they're hearing there's so much shame involved in having committed a crime and so much remorse. A person can't just walk around with shame all the time and heal. And this very experience of hearing why they're loved and why they're valued for 2 days straight in itself helps that person shift and start a new chapter in their lives. I believe that that alone is a helpful ritual. So then we spend about 14 or 15 days for each project and editorial, and we go back and forth and submitting different versions of the film to the defense attorney. And then the defense attorney will submit a link to the judge. So all this work happens for an audience of one
4: person, the judge. Yeah.
2: Right. And the judge will watch the video. Sometimes the defense attorneys are opening the door to share it with probation because in the system, the probation department has a lot of power. People don't know this, but the probation department will recommend a sentence to the judge. And oftentimes the judge just takes that and runs with it. So the defense attorneys are getting out in front of it and they're submitting it to the probation department. They'll submit it to the prosecutor. And we've had situations where even the prosecutor has decided to change the recommended sentence for a person.
4: But as far as expanding, we do want to expand into other states, other cities, so that we can create satellites of what the complete picture does in other places that are also with courts and judges and that whole thing.
2: Yeah. When we started this, it was an experiment. And once John and I came home from a shoot one day and realized this is amazing, like this is powerful, we decided to create a model because the doors aren't just opening up. Like judges aren't just approving any funding. Our society is still focused on punitive forms of social control rather than preventative. Statistics show that mental health illness increases a year after being in prison. So we have more than 50% of people in our prisons and jails have been diagnosed with a mental illness. And almost 50% of people who are in federal prison are there for drug-related crimes. So they're suffering from drug addiction.
4: And it also fosters recidivism as well.
2: That's right. I mean, it creates this whole host of problems, not only for the individual, but for their family. Like Chandra will leave behind a 10-year-old son And there's no good place for him to go.
4: Foster care.
2: And she'll also leave behind a son who has autism and who she cares for on a day-to-day basis. And he might need to be institutionalized. Chandra and I have talked about that. We don't know what will happen. Gary coming through for his children, he just put the down payment down. He saved all of his money and he worked hard and he bought his son a home. So he's able to show up for his children and his family in the way that he'd wanted to his whole life.
0: Gary, do you want to talk about that?
5: Yeah, it wasn't that I put the down payment down, but I helped him with the security deposit, which was something that I never could do before. I did have an opportunity because of gainful employment now to set aside some money. And I couldn't think of a better way to spend it as to let help my son realize the American dream, you know, something that I never was able to do. I've always rented all my life. I just, because of my addiction, I you know, it wasn't something that I thought about. I'm super, super grateful today to be able to do those kinds of things.
0: Thank you so very much for giving us a very complete picture. And Chandra, Gary, both, congratulations on getting to where you are in your lives. I hope that you get the chances that you deserve. I'll be back in just a minute with some closing comments.

0: The complete picture. There are so many takeaways from today's conversation that I don't know where to start. For one thing, what if we told the people we cared about just what we thought of them more often, and not just the bad stuff either, but also the good? Secondly, how about we did the same for ourselves? Take a moment to pause and consider the complete picture of the context in which we live. What is it that makes us do the things we do and feel the way we do? Maybe that's just what workers have done in this forced pause of the pandemic. They've gotten a bit of a sense of the duress they've been experiencing at work, the unsafe conditions, the culture, and just how hard it's been. And maybe they actually want something else. In this season around Labor Day, as employers are bemoaning the lack of workers and talking about how hard it is to fill some vacant spots, it's clearly not just about extended and increased unemployment benefits. The states that have cut those off early haven't seen the massive return to work that they expected. No, there are bigger, deeper questions being asked about our culture and the safety of our workplaces, from home health situations to manufacturing. And one Ohio employer told the Wall Street Journal this month that he realizes now he had rested for too long on the recession. He said he'd milked that recession for 1 or 2 years too long to suppress wages and to reduce improvements in the workplace. He says he's seen the error of his ways. He's increased wages for his staff. And guess what? He's not having a problem filling spots, and he's retaining workers longer, and they're happier to boot. So if we had a more complete picture, maybe we'd make some different choices. Have we gotten that complete picture yet?
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3: 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Hey, guys, it's Jamie from the Brewery Arts Center. Wow, Carson City. What an amazing Levitt Amp music series. 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
5: Welcome to Talk World Radio, a half-hour discussion of politics as if the people mattered. I'm David Swanson. This week on Talk World Radio, we are talking about the influence of the Israeli government, not just on the U.S. government, but on government at the state level here in Virginia, and some of the things that can be done and are being done about it. We welcome two guests. Dr. Alex Hillert is a Jewish American anti-Zionist activist and organizer with the Richmond chapter of the Democratic Socialists of America and the Virginia Coalition of Human Rights. Dr. Hillert works as a community mental health counselor and professor in Richmond, Virginia. He is on the steering committee of the Dismantle VIAB, or V-I-A-B, or Virginia Israel Advisory Board, and we will explain what the heck that is, and VRS Divest Campaign, VRS being Virginia Retirement System, and we will explain what that's about. Our other guest, Dr. Philip Farah, was born and raised in Jerusalem. He is a Palestinian who came to the United States in 1978. He's lived and worked in several Arab countries, a founding member of the Palestinian Christian Alliance for Peace. Dr. Farah has spoken widely on West Asia justice issues, and his writings have appeared in several publications. Philip has relatives in Gaza who were among the victims of Israel's genocidal war. He recently retired after a 35-year career as a public sector economist. Dr. Alex Hillert and Dr. Philip Farah, welcome to Talk World Radio.
6: Thank you. Thank you so much.
7: Thank you for having us.
5: So you can decide who wants to start, but my initial question, I've had a guest or two on the show about this before, but most people still have not the foggiest. What in the heck is the Israeli government doing in the Virginia state government?
6: Yeah, it is really confounding. I think that the lobby has been very successful here in terms of establishing the Virginia Israel Advisory Board. So for those that don't know, it is a state-funded agency that serves Israeli companies coming into Virginia, helping them get financial incentives, grants, and even access to military contracts. And it's helping these Israeli companies set up shop here. And these are companies that are complicit in a number of human rights violations, companies that have set up in the settlements in the West Bank, and companies that are manufacturing weapons of war, drones, surveillance technology, and companies that we can argue on a moral ethical ground we should not be investing in as Virginians. It's not something that we want to be funding. And I'll let Philip talk a little bit more about that as well.
5: I assume, though, that this is unique, right? The Israeli government isn't in the other 49 state governments, and the other 199 countries are not in any of the state governments, right?
6: Exactly, exactly. We already have the Virginia Economic Development Partnership that handles all international trade with all other nations. It's only Israel that has this advisory board that gets that special privilege of having that written into the General Assembly, into the Code of Virginia.
5: Philip, what can you tell us about what these companies, I know five of the six biggest weapons companies in the world are in the Washington metropolitan area, which includes Virginia. About what they're doing in Palestine and in Western Asia, and what they're doing in the state government of Virginia?
7: Right. I also, maybe Alex already mentioned it, maybe I wasn't paying attention carefully enough, but they actually, VIAB actually gets funding from the Virginia state, from our tax dollars.
5: Right.
7: And it's substantial. It's Help me, Alex. I think it's now going to be around 360 million. And it's been increasing. The last year, it was increased by 23%. So while the genocide is going on in Gaza, the Virginia legislature decides, the Virginia government decides to actually reward by increasing its budget very, very significantly. So let me, talk a little bit about my perspective as a Palestinian who grew up in Palestine. I immigrated at the age of 27. I was myself, a victim in that, my family were ethnically cleansed 4 years before I was born. They were forced out of their home in what became West Jerusalem, the capital of the new state of Israel, which ethnically cleansed the majority of Palestinians at the time, over 750,000. It was a rather small population, but was the majority of Palestinians. Without having done this, without Israel having ethnically cleansed the Palestinians in such large numbers, it wouldn't have been a Jewish state because it would have been a majority Palestinian state, called Israel. So they had to, in order to get a majority Jewish state, they had to ethnically cleanse the Palestinians. And this is now being attempted in the rest of Palestine. We hear every day about the settlers backed by the Israeli army, armed to the teeth, attacking Palestinians who are defenseless, unarmed, in villages, and removing them from their villages, forcing mass deportation of Palestinians. And they have herded all of the Palestinians of Gaza, which is a 2.5 million, what's left of them after the mass killing, by companies, with weapons by companies like Rafael, the Israeli aircraft industries, which is both companies are owned by the Israeli government, by the way, companies, several surveillance companies, that have drones that actually peer through the windows of the people in Gaza. Everybody in Gaza is being surveilled. Actually, I have a little story. I used to be part of a dialogue group before I immigrated with Jews who were against the occupation. One time I'm asking one of them, a little bit more about herself. And she tells me that she works for a company that manages a database on Palestinians for the Israeli police department. She was against occupation, but the arms industries, the surveillance companies, are so pervasive in the Israeli economy. They're such a huge part of the Israeli economy, and many of these companies are the companies that VIAB supports. So one example is the killing of my relative, a woman by the name of Ilham Farah, in Gaza. 84-year-old woman. She survived the bombing of a complex of the fourth oldest church in the world, St. Porphyrius. We happen to be a Palestinian Christian minority. So she survived the bombing of the compound where half of the remaining 600 Palestinian Christians, only 600 Palestinians, they used to be 7% of the population. But so many of them immigrated because of the occupation for no other reason, because these are people who had property, had really good lives, etc. But Christians happen to have better chance of immigrating because of the horrible situation in Gaza. So there are a small minority, only 600 people left. They were sheltering, all of them, during the genocide in two churches, one in the compounds of two churches. Like I said, one of them, the fourth oldest church in the world, St. Porphyrius, where my father was baptized, where, my grandfather had his wedding. And, so they were sheltering there. Israel bombed the compound, and 18 Palestinian Christians died right away. 19 died later. Many were injured. Ilham Farah, an 84-year-old woman, a music teacher beloved by hundreds of people whom she taught music in Gaza, survived that bombing. Later, she just wanted to check on her house. People told her, don't leave, it's dangerous. Sure enough, she was shot by an Israeli sniper. A sniper, you know, carrying one of these weapons, maybe with surveillance by maybe some of the companies that VIAB supports to come to Virginia, okay? Surveillance, you know, with Palantir technology and surveillance companies that are Israeli. Okay, they identified my 84-year-old relative as a target. They shot her in the leg, a sniper did. She was on her phone, trying to seek help for hours and hours. Anybody trying to get to her was shot. So she bled and bled for hours. The next morning, she was dead. And her relatives were unable to get her body for many, many days. I mean, this is the kind of thing that you hardly hear about. Actually, in this particular case, because she's a Christian, a Catholic, actually, she had been sheltering in a Catholic church after St. Porphyrius was bombed. And because of that, the Vatican had covered her story in a fair amount of detail. But there are tens of thousands of stories like this. You know, it's a wanton killing that is hardly getting any attention in the Western mainstream media. I know you're different, of course. And these are, you know, some of the companies that VIAB supports. I'll stop there. I'm sorry. Maybe I overdid it a little bit.
5: Well, it's hard to overdo it. It's horrific. It's an open, blatant, shameless genocide in front of us all. No matter how poorly it's covered in certain corporate media outlets, we all know it's happening. And the Israeli government and these weapons companies, some of them based in Virginia or with offices in Virginia, own the federal government. The federal government does whatever they say, sends trillions of dollars of weapons over the years to the Israeli government, blatant violation of a dozen federal laws. They don't care. Why do they need a state government too? What does the state government add? And on the flip side, what could we do at the state level to interfere, to interrupt this operation?
6: Yeah, I think Virginia is such a hub for military defense companies, weapons manufacturers. Four out of the five of the biggest defense contractors have their headquarters in Northern Virginia because of the proximity to the Pentagon. And, you know, Israel wants to be connecting a lot of these companies with the lucrative contracts that they can win here. So just helping these companies expand and set up shop here has been really a way of kind of integrating some of these the research and development on surveillance technology, on drone technology. So it's just been a very beneficial relationship. And VIAB, one example, they helped Israeli aerospace industries get a contract or win a grant for over $1 million. And now they have their headquarters in Herndon, Virginia. So I think it's just been a way of, increasing business and really helping them forge connections. But I think it's something that, you know, we really want to challenge. Why do we need the Virginia Israel Advisory Board? You know, we already have the ability, you know, to do business without them existing. The Virginia Economic Development Partnership could, you know, handle, and it's just a clear inequity to be privileging one country over others in terms of doing business, and it's outcompeting Virginia companies. So it's really a loss in many ways.
5: Well, as a graduate of Herndon High School, I would say we were fine there without weapons companies. There was no need for weapons companies. I see these economists who do studies of all the military spending in the federal government. If you go and get it all the debt on past wars and the veterans expenses and the nuclear weapons, and it's about $3 trillion a year when you add it all up. It's beyond what anybody says out loud or imagines. But has anyone ever counted up the state money that because across the United States, there are states that give tax breaks and free land and roads and parking lots and so forth to weapons companies. I don't know if anyone has ever added this up, but Virginia might be at the top of the 50 if anybody ever did. What do you think?
7: You know, let me speak now with my hat as an economist. So, you know, the military industries are, first of all, you know, Virginia claims the VIAB folks and their supporters in Virginia claim that they are bringing jobs and revenues to the state. But that's actually baloney because Alex said, the headquarters of the U.S. affiliate, Israeli aircraft? Israeli Aerospace Industries. Their American affiliate is here in Northern Virginia. But it's really just a shell of an office, you know. The operations are all in Israel. And anyway, even, you know, the military industries in general have what economists call one of the lowest multiplier effects of any industry. Multiplier effects means that they really don't generate very much revenue per dollar spent, you know, or much in terms of employment. So, you know, you have it like this. The economic argument really does not make any sense whatsoever. We're just giving them more incentives, and the dinero is all going to multi-billionaires all over the world. You know, Israel is extremely well integrated with the military industrial complex and the surveillance complex. And, you know, these are dollars that really don't generate much in the way of a positive economic impact. But even there, you know, really it's just a couple of employees here and all the operations are in Israel.
5: Yeah, so I just want to add that, in fact, it's negative. Studies that have been done by economists at UMass Amherst and at Brown University find that if you didn't tax working people and spend it on military expenses at all, you would have more jobs. Of course, if you spent it on energy or transportation or education, you would have more jobs and more economic benefits and so forth. But even if you never taxed that money from working people in the first place and never spent it on anything, so military spending actually reduces jobs, eliminates jobs. It's a hard concept for some people, I think. But as far as I can tell, it's true, right?
6: Yeah, and I think that's also a great tie-in to another campaign that we're working on that was initiated by the Palestine Youth Movement. That's a form of the International People's Embargo, which is a campaign to really challenge the tax dollars that are going to fund Israel's genocide. So the way that looks in the state of Virginia was the No Pensions for Genocide campaign, where we're targeting the VRS, the Virginia Retirement System, which is one of the largest state pension funds in the state. So they hold $394 million in 14 weapons and logistics companies. And this campaign is aiming to challenge those investments because there really is not even a profitable thing to be investing in the first place. And they just do not meet the ethical standards. And Virginians, you know, this fund represents a lot of teachers, counselors, firefighters, people that did not want to be profiting off of these wars. So this campaign is really trying to, you know, galvanize people to really challenge, you know, everything that we're talking about, that this is not where we need to be investing our dollars.
5: And a lot of counties and cities and towns use the state retirement system, right? So it's not something you can fix at the local level.
6: Right. Yes, there are. In addition, there are definitely campaigns that are existing to challenge city council investments as well in Israel that are also happening throughout the state. Like in Arlington, Virginia, they're having a very, you know, really strong effort there. But this state that needs to be done, the Board of Trustees kind of guide the investments, and they've been, They've pushed back several times that, oh, we only invest based on fiduciary duty. But the reality is they have actually divested before. They've divested from South Africa apartheid, and they've divested more recently from Russia based on advice from the attorney general. So there is precedent, and this $394 million, it could easily be divested from these weapons manufacturers and put into something else.
5: Here in Charlottesville, Virginia, we persuaded them several years back now to divest from all weapons companies and all fossil fuel companies the city operating budget. But then when it came to the retirement fund, it's handled locally, and I got on the retirement board to try to have a say in it, and I showed them all of their assertions were wrong and they could make just as much or more money without investing in weapons, which was true at the time. I don't know if it's true now. And they just didn't care. They were willing to divest from fossil fuels. So it wasn't a principled stand against divesting from things. They just loved weapons and flags and war music and so forth. And I don't know, is that the problem at the state level too? Or is the problem that in fact weapons have become very, very profitable?
7: So I work a lot with churches. You mentioned in my intro that I'm one of the co-founders of the Palestinian Christian Alliance for Peace, and many churches, in fact, almost every mainline Protestant church has divested some of their pension funds from companies that they have identified that profit from the Israeli occupation. Now, they don't have weapons industry investments, not one that are directly weapons manufacturers to begin with. They have divested from tobacco. They have divested from military industries. But they had divestments in companies like Caterpillar. Now, Caterpillar actually does manufacture military equipment that the Israelis use to demolish Palestinian homes, and now they're demolishing whole entire villages in Lebanon. That's Caterpillar. So, yeah. The Presbyterians in 2014 voted to divest from Caterpillar for exactly this reason, because Caterpillar, I think they're called M9 bulldozers. They're huge, ugly creatures, that are, how do you call it, armed to the teeth. And they just bulldoze through whole neighborhoods in Palestine. And now, like I said, in Lebanon. So there are also Motorola Solutions. Motorola Solutions helps, with equipment, communications equipment for Israeli soldiers that operate in the occupied territories, and which, impose curfews and beat up Palestinians and do all kinds of criminal acts, So really, state government ought to follow the lead of churches, and divest from companies, certainly, companies like General Dynamics and, but also other companies that profit from the occupation, like Maersk, which is a transportation. But there's just one other thing that I want to add, that, public opinion, even among Republicans, is really saying we should stop sending our money to other countries, especially companies that are, involved in human rights abuses. So, while the public opinion in the United States is sharply, sharply turning, against what Israel is doing, our state elected politicians are adding more money for VIAP, which is really outrageous. Sorry,
5: it is.
7: Alex, maybe you can talk about Maersk.
5: Well, we have just about 4 or 5 minutes left, and I hope, Alex, you can include in your comments what you're doing. I know you have a big public meeting coming up, and what people can do who want to help in Virginia, and maybe what people should be thinking about doing in other states if needed, if Virginia is just the first.
6: Yeah, thank you. And I want to add too that The VRS has over $1 billion invested, and only 394 million are in these weapons companies. So it's really not a big ask. And I really don't think it would be, affect the profitability at all. And the fact that, Virginian and state workers aren't having a say in how those funds are being invested. One thing we have is a petition that people can find at vrsdivest.org to send emails to the Board of Trustees. We really want to pressure them and to see that the public opinion is not on their side here, that people are for divestment. So that's an action that people can take. We're also having a community meeting. If you live near Richmond, Virginia, this is going to be on September 19th to bring people together to discuss, to learn about this campaign. So this was going to be at St. John's Church on the 19th, and you can also look up, I believe it's bit.ly/VRSDivestRichmond, and you can find information for that event. And you can also learn more from the Virginia Coalition of Human Rights, which is a really great advocacy group, really interfaith, a lot of grassroots organizers are a part of this, and we do a lobby day each year to really focus on issues that matter to many people across the state about Palestine solidarity, about what's happening on college campuses and ensuring that we have free speech there. And lastly, you can also learn about the VIAB campaign there. And by searching for Dismantle VIAB, you can see for VRS campaign and VIAB campaign, you can follow us on social media to get updates and submit your petitions as well.
5: Wonderful. Yeah, it's absolutely crazy that people who've put in a career working in Virginia should then, and teaching in Virginia schools and not teaching the glories of genocide, should have to have their retirement dependent on arming wars and genocides and weapons shipments around the world. We will put up the links at talkworldradio.org to bit.ly/VRSRichmond and VRSDivest.org. It's just sickening to me that we're being forced to do these things if we want to be law-abiding citizens and pay our share for, what actually includes some good things when you pay your state taxes.
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9: The Public News Service Daily Newscast, September the 4th, 2026. I'm Mike Clifford. A federal judge said that she is now concerned if she allowed the Trump administration to move ahead with plans to restrict mail-in ballots ahead of the November election, it could cause so much chaos that states would experience major disenfranchisement. The New York Times notes during a two-hour hearing, federal district judge Indira Talwani asked sharp questions of attorneys from the Justice Department and a coalition of Republican states about how they believed they could implement the new rule on the eve of early voting across many states. Meantime, if it feels like you're hearing a lot about food recalls, you're not alone. Folks in Utah are seeing alerts for everything from shredded lettuce to eggs and deli meat.
10: So far this year, the FDA and USDA have issued more than 160 product alerts, but a new Food for Thought 2026 report says many people still miss those warnings. Teresa Murray with the Public Interest Research Group says recalls may not grab attention the way they used to.
11: So there can be this feeling that there's just nothing safe out there, and that's not a good place to be. We all have to eat, right? You can't constantly think that there's some kind of bacteria boogeyman living in your refrigerator or in your pantry.
10: Murray says people still pay attention when a big brand is involved or when an outbreak makes a lot of people sick. For information on food recalls and warnings, visit foodsafety.gov. And for Utah-specific recalls, visit urrt.utah.gov. I'm Mark Richardson.
9: And new wells have been drilled and pumped without the proper permits as construction of the U.S.-Mexico border wall resumes in three southwestern states. Arizona families and farmers are concerned about the effects on groundwater as the project unfolds.
12: Water is primarily used in wall construction to mix concrete for deep structural footers and to build new roads. The federal government had previously obtained permits, but recently drilled in at least eight unauthorized wells in protected underground water basins. New Mexico State Engineer Elizabeth Anderson says federal officials have now agreed to pause further drilling, but haven't formally recognized state water authority or provided proper permits.
13: What we would like them to do is to plug the wells that they've already drilled and properly abandon them, and then commit to getting water from permitted wells. That would be in compliance with state law.
12: The Trump administration recently paused border wall construction at Big Bandit National Park in Texas. The U.S. Customs and Border Protection Commissioner said he would visit the site to make a personal evaluation amid bipartisan pushback and criticism that the job has been rushed and is damaging to the environment. At the same time, a federal judge cleared the path for construction of 62 miles of new border wall in Arizona.
9: This is Public News Service.
14: 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It's a sunny day in northern Nevada with highs in the low to mid-80s in the valleys, low 70s at Lake Tahoe. A high wind watch advisory is expected around 1 p.m. with wind gusts up to 8 miles per hour. For the weekend, the weather could be dry and windy enough on Saturday to prompt power shutoffs, according to the National Weather Service. In addition, officials are requesting that we please do not let anything catch on fire. Well, 25 years have passed, but some dates never become just dates. Today, we remember September 11th, 2001, the lives lost, the families forever changed, and the courage of those who ran toward danger when others were running away. May we never forget. The Douglas Tigers head to Carson for another football showdown tonight. It's the kind of rivalry where everybody knows everybody, which means the scoreboard is only half the story. The other half is who gets bragging rights at the grocery store tomorrow. If you can't make it to Carson High School for the game, you can listen to live play-by-play action right here at 95.1 FM, KNBC, and streamed at knbc.org on the Friday Night Lights show. The fun starts at 7 p.m. The Douglas volleyball team defeated Reno, while another local headline reports that Cougar volleyball survived a Douglas upset bid. Douglas County deputies are warning about a social media challenge linked to reports of people kicking down doors and entering homes at night. One resident reported a break-in when she awoke to

0: The Mono County Fall Color Map has been released, which means Mother Nature officially has started preparing for her annual wardrobe change. You don't even have to go to Mono County. Fall colors are starting to pop up everywhere. But if you're looking for a magical outing, you can download that map at monocounty.org/things-to-do/fall-colors. You can also view the weekly fall color report or explore a complete list of seasonal events. Carson City has several volunteer positions open on local boards and commissions, including the Open Space Advisory Committee, Library Board of Trustees, the Historic Resources Commission, the 9/11 Surcharge Advisory Committee, and the Board of Appeals. Applicants must be registered Carson City voters, and applications are due by October 1st. The committee meets every other month, so you're not signing up for a second full-time job, just a recurring opportunity to discuss how Carson City should protect its natural environment. Details are at carsonnow.org. There's a protest rally on Saturday, organized by Indivisible Carson City. That's from 11 to 1 in front of the Legislative Complex downtown. And that's your Nevada Capital News for today. May your weekend be full of joy and peace. Thanks for tuning in to KNVC. I'm Lori LeClaire.
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1: Today, on Focus on Carson, we'll bring you a conversation about the upcoming Dayton Valley Days celebration with Nathan Fogelsong of the Dayton Valley Chamber. And in a very special musical treat, one of the world's great living violinists, Jennifer Choi, joins us to chat about the special Northern Nevada performances of The Requiem We Remember. This is a very rare treat for the ears. She'll bring the legendary 308-year-old Firebird Stradivarius violin to play for us. 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

I can only speculate about why you never call here anymore. Could be advice I gave came back to bite me. Could be you mean to, but just never write me. I won't ask your secrets or comment on the state of your affairs. I just miss your sense of humor, knowing that you care.

to wonder. Too much time to replay, too much time to ponder. That's more attention than any word or detail could deserve. Yeah, sometimes hindsight isn't 20/20. It's just plain absurd.

Well, good afternoon, Carson City and all the Nevada Capital Region. I'm Steve Funk, and it's time for a little Roseanne Cash. Then we'll get to Focus on Carson. Stick around.

0: Well, here we are in the noon hour. There's Roseanne Cash and Sister, Oh Sister, wrapping up the 11 o'clock hour. Hey, it's Friday. The weekend is upon us, my friends, and it is time for Focus on Carson on 95.1 KNVC, Carson City, Minden, and Gardnerville, streaming live at knvc.org. 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Okay? All right, so with that, we've got Focus on Carson coming up next. Today, guests are Nathan Fogelsong from the Chamber of Commerce out in our beautiful community of Dayton, because, of course, we got a big thing happening out there. Dayton Valley Days is coming up. That is going to be fabulous. And now we've got Climate Connections.
1: And this is Climate Connections. When hurricanes or other disasters hit, children are vulnerable, but they are not just passive victims. Many step up to help themselves and their communities. Lori Peek of the University of Colorado Boulder studies the impact of disasters on kids. She says when families were in shelters during Hurricane Katrina,
2: the older kids, they sometimes set up like sports activities, coloring. They even babysat for moms who were having to stand in lines to get the aid.
1: After the storm, many help gut damaged homes, and some teens got jobs to support their family's recovery financially. And children outside the disaster zone, who learned about it through social media or on the news, were also inspired to help. Many raised money to donate to relief efforts.
2: They collected supplies that they donated. They put together backpacks that were full of school supplies and books. They went down on mission trips through their church or school trips where they went down to muck out houses and to literally help with the physical recovery.
1: Peek says getting involved in age-appropriate ways can help kids process the disaster they experienced or witnessed, and it shows them the power they have to make a difference. Climate Connections is produced by the Yale Center for Environmental Communication. To learn more about climate change, visit climateconnections.org.
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0: Welcome back. This is Focus on Carson on 95.1 KNVC. We've got a Friday, and that's usually a reason to celebrate. But, you know, this particular Friday in this particular year marks the 25th anniversary of the disaster of 9/11 in New York City, the disaster that affected pretty much every life in America, every American life. And we are going to have an opportunity to check into that a little bit. I got some questions about how we are going to remember this 25 years later and how we go forward from here. We'll get into that, and we also have a very special performance coming up with Jennifer Choi. Jennifer is one of the world's finest violinists, and she's been granted the opportunity to play the historic Firebird Stradivarius, and she's bringing it to Carson City next week for a big performance called Requiem, We Remember, which is to honor all lives that were affected by 9/11. We'll talk about that, and she's going to play that violin for us, so stand by. First, though, we have with us Nathan Fogelsong. And Nathan, welcome to the program. This is Focus on Carson. Happy to have you here.
4: Well, thank you for having me. I'm glad to be here.
0: Yeah. So you are a member of the Dayton Chamber of Commerce. How did you become a member of that organization?
4: Oh, a nice young lady by the name of Helene Morse drafted me in the second I walked into my real job, which is working for Greater Nevada Mortgage. She got me involved in that, and it's just evolved there. I love that community out there. I love my chamber, and we're just growing leaps and bounds over the last couple of years.
0: So you're a businessman involved in bringing the future into Dayton and moving forward and bringing the community all together.
4: We are very focused on that. We want our community to grow together to make sure we don't forget where we came from and the great history that's involved in Dayton while we go forward.
0: Okay. So how long have you been a Dayton resident?
4: I do not actually live in Dayton, unfortunately. I live in Reno.
0: Oh, wow. We've revealed something here.
4: Well,
0: it wasn't meant to be a gotcha question.
4: No, that's okay. That's okay. There's a really good explanation. I would live out in Dayton if I could. I love the community. Only my wife works for the VA. She's a doctor out there, and she has to be at work at 7 o'clock in the morning, and her driving the valley between Dayton and Reno to get there at 7 would just be
0: too much.
4: Encumbersome for us.
0: I think we can all understand that. So that means, though, that you spend a lot of time in Dayton,
4: though
0: you live in Reno.
4: Yeah, I spend a lot of time in Dayton.
0: And, of course, your business operates out of Dayton.
4: Correct.
0: Yeah.
4: Correct, yes.
0: Okay. And that's why the chamber is an important function in your own life, I assume.
4: It is. It's a volunteer, but it's not really a volunteer. It's more of a passion project.

0: And we all understand that because it is a wonderful place in the world to be. Absolutely. And we celebrate it here on 95.1 KNVC because we are all volunteers. So friends and neighbors come into this radio station to just share with the community, like you and the Chamber share with the community of Dayton. And so Dayton Valley Days, it's going to start next week. Tell us a little bit about the history of that event.
1: This is the 27th year of Dayton Valley Days, to the best of my knowledge. I might be off a year or two there. But it is the sixth year that the Chamber has overseen the process.
0: Okay.
1: A friend of mine, a young go-getter by the name of Brittany Summers, has taken over coordinating everything in Dayton Valley Days, and it has really grown by leaps and bounds. This year, we have a car show with probably about 100 car shows. It's hosted by Good Enough Cars and sponsored by MPC Automotive. They are going to be there. We have 120 booths.
0: Oh, vendor booths.
1: Vendor booths.
0: Okay, so over 100 cars or more and 125 vendor booths. That's a big event.
1: And well, that's just getting started.
0: Oh, okay.
1: Yeah, we actually have an off-road show on Sunday hosted by Northern Nevada Off-Road Association. We have several live bands. Greg Austin and his band is playing. The locals
0: local
1: are playing.
0: Local from Dayton.
1: Correct. Uh-huh. The locals, another local band for us, is playing, and the Grim Tones are playing the stage.
0: The Grim Tones.
1: Yeah, I mean, all great stuff. It's great entertainment. We have a kid zone. We have our silent auctions. We have raffles. Our whole point is to bring visibility to the great downtown that Dayton has.
0: Which is obviously changing and growing all the time, right? So the event, Dayton Valley Days, is going to happen over 2 days, 19th and 20th. That's a Saturday and a Sunday or a Friday?
1: Correct. It's Saturday and Sunday
0: next week. Saturday and Sunday next week. And the theme is honoring our heritage, celebrating our future. And the promise made on the website is that we're going to have an unforgettable weekend in the heart of Nevada's oldest settlement as Dayton Valley Days 2026 returns.
1: That is correct.
0: Wow, okay. Wait a minute. Nevada's oldest settlement. How does that jive with our history with Genoa?
1: Who?
0: Oh, you never heard of Genoa?
1: Oh, yeah. I've heard the rumblings over there, and I stay firmly out of that battle.
0: Okay, a little interstate rivalry going on here?
1: A little bit, I guess. Yeah.
0: Okay, all right. So the first day, Saturday, what's happening on Saturday?
1: Well, the Saturday is our main car show, along with some various acts on the live stage. That's usually the time we have the most people come in. We have food trucks, several of them. We've got a food court with tables set up. There's going to be some judging on those cars presented by the Boys and Girls Club.
0: That's going to be right down Main
1: Street. That's going to be right down Main Street. Mm-hmm. As you go into Dayton, if you go turn off of 50.
0: Right.
1: And go into the main run down through Pike Street.
0: Uh-huh.
1: We're going to be set up all along there. Park where you can. We'll have the availability to get a ride from the Gold Casino.
0: Mm-hmm.
1: Can come in from there. Come in and enjoy the stop. Just talk, look around. Heck, we even got balloon rides on Saturday.
0: Oh, so you have tethered balloons out?
1: Yeah, we're going to have balloon rides. Right. Remax is presenting a balloon ride
0: on
1: Saturday.
0: They do that a lot. They're big on the balloons.
1: Oh, yeah. We are just all sorts of pumped up to have them there.
0: Oh, that'll be fun. Yep. Okay, so then that's Saturday. So what's happened Sunday?
1: Sunday is our pet parade. Okay. Which is always a fun thing to do because our pets are, you know, the normal stuff, along with an occasional turtle.
0: What is the most unusual pet that's ever participated in the parade?
1: A turtle dressed up as a Nevada resident walking through the walking through the pet parade was amazing.
0: Okay, wait a minute. I'm trying to visualize a turtle dressed up as a Nevada resident. Was it wearing a cowboy hat?
1: Just a little cowboy hat and, yeah, you know, just okay. A nice little decorated shell. It was amazing.
0: Nice, okay. A painted shell blue and silver, I suppose.
1: Yes,

0: Yeah, correct. Okay. All right, so the pet parade on Sunday, what else?
1: The pet parade, there's going to be the raffles, like I said, and the giving out of the raffles along with the ending of all the silent auction stuff will go on Sunday.
0: So you've got both days that you can get in and pitch into the silent auction.
1: Correct.
0: Yeah, okay.
1: And then there's a couple different bands. I think the locals are the ones playing on Sunday. I do not know if – I know Greg Austin is playing on Saturday. I don't know who's playing else with the locals on Sunday, but I'm sure they've got a DJ and an MC to go out and entertain the people out there.
0: All right. So Dayton Valley Days. Tell us, how can people find more information about the event and get prepared to bring the family all together and bring them on out?
1: DaytonValleyDays.com. Bring everybody out. And I would definitely like to thank our sponsors. Our main event sponsor is Chromalloy. They have really stepped up and been an invaluable partner throughout the year for the chamber and Dayton as a whole. We've got Carson Tahoe Health and Legacy 49 have really stepped up. And of course, Greater Nevada Credit Union, they're
0: That's who you work for.
1: Well, and it just as a matter of convenience, the Chamber of Commerce office is in our bank, right next to my office. What do you know?
0: How convenient.
1: How did I get tied into this? I haven't figured it out yet. But yeah, go to DaytonNVChamber.com, and we'd be glad to answer any questions you have.
0: Well, we'd love to have you come in and talk about this event. It's happening a little outside of Carson City. What's the drive between here and Dayton?
1: 10, 12 minutes,
0: right.
1: I mean, it's worth it just to have the kids run around in the kid zone and tire them out so you might have a peaceful evening.
0: Now, we do have the balloon races happening this weekend as well in Reno, right?
1: Yes.
0: But the thing is, they get over early so people can make a full day of it, do the balloon races, and then come on out for
1: Dayton
0: Valley Days.
1: It's really not a bad drive from Dayton to from Reno to Dayton.
0: No, it's not.
1: It takes about 40 minutes.
0: Because you get to drive through Carson, beautiful Carson.
1: Yes, I cannot argue with that.
0: Our guest has been Nathan Vogelsong of the Chamber of Commerce in Dayton, Nevada. And we're talking about Dayton Valley Days. Thanks, Nathan, for coming in and giving us the lowdown.
1: Thank you for allowing me the time. Appreciate it.
0: We appreciate you and everything you do for community. Right now, we're going to celebrate Nevada a little bit with some music. This is a song by Trudy Fair. And Trudy's song covering the Sons of the Pioneers 1948 classic, Over Nevada, on 95.1 KNVC.

The Sons of the Pioneers on 95.1 KNVC, they were a group that really did celebrate the West and Nevada in particular in a lot of ways. That song, The Sons of Nevada. And before that, Trudy Fair covering a Sons of the Pioneers song from 1948 called Over Nevada. And Over Nevada originally appeared in a movie called Nighttime in Nevada. That was also in 1948. Trudy, her version of Over Nevada also appeared in a film called Trial and Error. And that comes from her album, 1997's Kick of Fire. We will be moving on with Focus on Carson with the rest of the hour pretty much dedicated to remembrance of 9/11. And we have some special things happening. Please stick around for that. One more song just about our beautiful Silver State from Mark Knopfler of Dire Straits. This one is called The Sands of Nevada on 95.1 KNVC. All right, that one's not going to play. Then let's give it to Joyce Better, who's a local. Joyce Better did her own version of Home Means Nevada on 95.1 KNVC.

All right, sorry, there was an error on my part. Okay, we're going to eject that. There we go, and take it back to

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1: Recently, a pair of JPL Syntrac robotic automated telescopes located at a high-altitude, low-light pollution site in California provided four tracking data points taken less than 30 minutes apart, which indicated that a small space rock with a diameter smaller than the height of a human being was on a collision course with Earth. NASA's JPL Scout and ESA's MERCAT systems used these data to predict this tiny object would enter the Earth's atmosphere between Australia and Papua New Guinea. These four data points seemed to match an orbit which aligned with some archival observations from the Palomar-Zwicky Transient Facility, and the Minor Planet Center named the object 2026 JN4. In all, the data only covered the asteroid's path for the 5 hours and 36 minutes before the predicted impact at 13 hours 44 minutes UTC on May 15th of 2026. The weather conditions at observing sites in Hawaii and elsewhere was poor, and no confirming observations prior to impact were obtained. Because of the lack of any confirming ground or satellite data, scientists are reluctant to add this event to the list of confirmed pre-impact discoveries. A total of 11 other small objects have been discovered in space and tracked into the Earth's atmosphere. The first of these is 2008 TC3, which was discovered by my Catalina Sky Survey teammate Richard Kowalski. These small space rocks were no threat to anyone. However, it is great science and fun to track an object in space, watch it enter the Earth's atmosphere, be able to pick up a piece of it on the ground to admire, and study it as pristine material whose origin we can trace back to a collision in our solar system long ago. For Travelers in the Night, this is Dr. Al Grauer. Stay tuned.
0: KNBC receives support from the Tahoe Philharmonic and Chorus for Requiem, We Remember, four powerful evenings of music inspired by the 25th anniversary of September 11th. While this anniversary brings us together, the remembrance reaches beyond a single day or event, honoring lives lost to tragedy, conflict, sacrifice, those who served, and all those we carry in our hearts. The performances in Incline Village, Reno, South Lake Tahoe, and Carson City, September 9th through 11th, center around Gabriel Fauré's Requiem, a masterpiece filled with peace, comfort, and hope, alongside Rossini's William Tell Overture and Sibelius' The Violin Concerto, performed by acclaimed violinist Jennifer Choi on the historic Firebird Stradivarius. We come together as a community to remember, reflect, and find hope through music. Full schedule details and concert tickets are available now at tahoe-philharmonic.com. First responders are invited to attend free of charge. You're listening to Focus on Carson. Today's 9/11, and it is a day of national sorrow. How do we remember 9/11? We're going to dig into that just a little bit. There are activities, of course, all over the country and in our local community as well, and you can find all of that stuff by doing the Google search, of course. So how do we remember 9/11? Well, like most national days of sorrow, it starts with the flag. The American flag is flying at half-mast today. Sorry. The day remains the deadliest terror attack in modern history. And when you think back about it, 2,977 people were killed directly by the impact of the airplanes on the Twin Towers, 2,606 in the World Trade Center, and another 246 across four hijacked planes and 125 at the Pentagon in Washington, D.C. Tens of thousands of more were injured in the aftermath or suffer even today from the long-term illnesses caused by the debris. The attacks were the catalyst for the protracted wars in Afghanistan and Iraq. Took us 20 years to get through that. Over 7,000 U.S. military personnel were killed in those wars. Another 53,560 were wounded across all those missions. This piece of music that you're hearing now is called the On the Transmigration of Souls. And this is a piece that was put together specifically to honor those fallen in the disaster on that day in New York City. One way we remember them is by keeping their names alive.
2: Janine Laverde, Jeffrey Latouche,
3: Anthony Tempesta,
2: John D. Levy.
0: Today's anniversary comes 5 years after the Taliban, which harbored al-Qaeda, regained control of Afghanistan after the withdrawal of U.S. and NATO troops back in 2021.
2: John J. Lennon.
0: Roughly 83% of Americans born before 2001 say they remember exactly where they were or what they were doing when they learned of the attacks. But over a quarter of the U.S. population was born after 9/11 today. Many of those are children in school and young adults in education as well. And of course, our school system is a key piece of how we remember events like 9/11. And because of the way we structure our educational organizations in the United States, it's a very local thing. And so we learn about 9/11 in very different ways depending on where we live. Each state has its own regulations, and then each district, educational district within the state, deals with how the state wants to see it happen. And of course, there's some overriding regulation from the federal government, but most of it is state-level decision-making about how we remember 9/11. Like here in Nevada, and 24 other states across the country, there is no specific requirement to instruct about 9/11 in our schools, so the districts deal with it on a very local level. Our Nevada State Department of Education notes that September 11th can fit within the state's broad thematic standards for high school history classes. A little different in some states, of course, where, of course, people were directly impacted by what happened on 9/11. In New York, where two hijacked planes slammed into the World Trade Center on 9/11. The state wants to ensure that the future generations, and this is a quote, the future generations understand the profound impact the events of 9/11-2001 had on our nation and state, unquote. The Department of Education in New York said under the state's social studies framework, eighth graders are expected to learn about the attack's effects on national security, the Patriot Act, the creation of the Department of Homeland Security, and the War on Terror. 10th graders examine September 11th through the lens of the quote-unquote threats to global security. Juniors in high school drill down on the U.S. public's general government reaction to the attacks, including the controversial foreign and domestic policies from Iraq's war basis in erroneous allegations about weapons of mass destruction, to the constitutional and civil liberties concerns surrounding the Patriot Act empowered surveillance. A 2019 New York law provides for a moment of silence in schools each September 11th. Well, with that, a little music. Lindsey Buckingham of Fleetwood Mac was directly impacted by what was happening. He was in New York that day, not far from where it went down, and he wrote this and recorded it with the band Fleetwood Mac. This is called Illume.

0: Music from Fleetwood Mac in Focus on Carson, 95.1 KNVC, Carson City Community Radio. We're exploring how we remember 9/11. Lindsey Buckingham was in New York City that day and was directly affected by what happened, so much so that as an artist, he sat down and processed it through music and then recorded that song, Illum, with his band Fleetwood Mac. We talked about how the attacks affected the area where the attacks actually happened, but it affected the entire nation, and our education system is diversified in our country in a way that we learn about these things in different ways depending on where we live. In California, a 2021 California law there encourages public schools to hold a moment of silence each September 11th. In 10th grade world history students, classes they, might get this prompt. Since 9/11, the hopes for a more peaceful world that end the Cold War spawned have been displaced by the resurgence of international conflict. Did 9/11 change everything? Or was the world of the 1990s less stable than we might have appeared at the time, than it might have appeared? Seniors in classes in California on American democracy might discuss the expansion of presidential powers and the debate over national security and civil liberties after 9/11.
1: Missing.
0: Now, all the way across the country, in Florida, a 2023 law there requires at least 45 minutes a year in 9/11 related instruction in some middle school and high school classes. The statute lists points to cover, historical context on terrorism, the attack timeline, attacks of heroism and acts of charity, acts of heroism, the importance of respecting civil liberties while ensuring safety and security. That's a quote in the law. It notably mentions that not only those killed and wounded, but also people who fell ill after being exposed to toxins when the World Trade Center's burning twin towers collapsed, are also recognized and studied. The state standards go into still more detail. It's all intended to, quote, ensure this important event in American history is not only remembered, but also integrated into civics and resiliency education statewide. That's the Florida Department of Education. Every year, of course, the names of those who were killed in the attack are read. And this comes from a piece of music created exactly for that purpose, to remember those names. It's called On the Transmigration of the Souls. You can find that wherever you buy music. In Arkansas, updated in 2022, standards for modern U.S. history require students to be able to explain change and continuity in foreign policy since 2001 after the September 11th terror attacks. Now, that includes the Bush administration's response, the Afghanistan and Iraq wars, the anti-terror efforts such as the Patriot Act and the Hamdi versus Rumsfeld case in the Supreme Court that concerned the legal rights of U.S. citizens detained as enemy combatants. The State Department of Education in Arkansas didn't provide any information more than that. That's what we know, is that they wanted to focus on individual rights of those who were affected. Also, as long as we're down south, let's talk about Georgia. Social studies standards there require instruction on 9/11 beginning in the fifth grade, where students are expected to be able to describe the attacks and analyze their impact on American life. Sounds like a big bite for a fifth grader. High school U.S. history classes analyze September 11th more thoroughly and the War on Terror under the rubric of, quote, challenges faced by recent presidents. The State Department of Education didn't respond to inquiries there either, but Georgia Association of Educators President Wayne Houston, he's a middle school studies teacher, he said that suburban Atlanta schools also hold a moment of silence each September 11th. Louisiana goes pretty deep, I gotta tell you, man. They have a freedom framework social studies program with standards that they inked back in 2022. And it was a very fraught process of getting this thing together and in the schools there. It was a very hotly debated program that they put together, addressing 9/11 at multiple points. A second grade survey of monuments includes the National September 11th Memorial and Museum. Eighth graders are expected to place 9/11 and the War on Terror in the context of U.S. Mideast relations. High school students are taught about the lead up to the attacks and the details of the day and President George W. Bush's brief speech from Louisiana's own Barkdale Air Force Base. So as you can see, there are many ways in which our states teach and, for that matter, give our students opportunities to understand and remember 9/11. Well, here, this year, we are going to get a chance to celebrate and remember with a wonderful program that is happening. The Tahoe Philharmonic and Chorus has a special concert series, and there will be a performance in Carson City. It'll be the final performance of Requiem, We Remember, to mark the 25th anniversary of September 11th's attacks. So I would highly recommend this for anyone. The purpose here, of course, is to honor the victims, the first responders, and the community. We had the opportunity yesterday to have Jennifer Choi, who is one of the world's finest violinists, recognized by critics everywhere. Jennifer has the Firebird Stradivarius violin, a 308-year-old instrument with deep history. And she brought it by yesterday and played it for us in our studios. And here is part of her performance, the Salute du Amour, in other words, the tribute to love. Jennifer Choi playing the Firebird Stradivarius on 95.1 KNVC.

0: thank you so much for having me here. It's been a pleasure.
1: Well, tell me about the instrument. First of all, how did you come to have it to play?
0: Yeah, so I was in New York City and looking for a violin, and this wonderful opportunity came across, and now I get to play it. So, yeah, so
1: and how
0: grateful.
1: Does that work? Do you own it?
0: Well, I have a sponsor.
1: Yeah.
0: So, yeah.
1: Okay, so yeah. It's all worked. It's a community that comes together.
0: To bring a player
1: like you to an instrument like this.
0: Correct, yes.
1: Right. What made you want to play the violin as a young person?
0: Oh, well, there was always music in our house, and my mother was a musician, too, and she also taught music. So we had instruments playing all the time. I have two sisters who, they played the piano and cello, and then I chose the violin eventually because, you know, the piano had two hands, and the violin, I only had to learn one line of music, so that's why I chose the violin.
1: So do you and your sisters, do you play together?
0: Not anymore, but my sister, one of my sisters is a singer, and so she was singing on Broadway for a while.
1: Nice.
0: Yeah, very nice.
1: So do you live in New York City?
0: So I used to live in New York City. I'm now currently based in the Bay Area, but I had 20 years of New York City life.
1: Love to have you on the West Coast.
0: That's awesome. Thank you.
1: And it brings you to Carson City on this occasion, which is the Tahoe Philharmonic and Chorus's 9/11 honor presentation. Can you tell us a little bit about the event you're going to be playing in our communities?
0: Oh, yeah. So actually, it's a very special event because this is the 25th anniversary of 9/11, actually. And I happened to be there in New York that time. So it's very special for me to come back here and do this concert with the Tahoe Philharmonic, and so it's a great way for, you know, us to just be together and have a time of reflection and community and just remind ourselves that, you know, some of these big catastrophic events happen, and they happen again, but we all come together a little bit stronger for it. And so all the more meaningful to do this program. I'm actually going to be playing the Sibelius Violin Concerto. The Sibelius Violin Concerto is a very soulful kind of violin piece. It also has some pyrotechnics in there, but it also has some really soaring melodies. Jan Sibelius, it was a Finnish composer from Finland, and mainly classical music fans will know him from his piece called Finlandia. But this was a turning point in his musical life and career, and it's a very personal piece for him as well. I mean, I could tell a little story about him.
1: Please.
0: He had six daughters and of course, a wife. But, you know, it's Finland. It's cold a lot of the time. And so this is getting really personal about Sibelius. But supposedly, he kind of had this drinking issue, too. And so there were, like, some things in there. But during this time, he really had a reflective period and, like, the slow movement of this concerto, which is the second movement, is more like kind of like a very intimate portrait of his life. And you also, in the whole piece, there's really big brass sections and just the orchestra is just soaring and sounding great. And it tells that sort of power, that the things that were happening at the time, actually, as well. Like, there was, you know, Finland versus Russia at the time. We're talking about early 1900s. And so he's putting all of those passions into this music as well. And it's kind of reflective of things that are happening even currently today. History sort of repeating itself, but somewhere else, like in this time in Finland. We had a concert last night, and I was thinking about, because we had it in, the concert was in Incline Village, and I was just looking at all the trees and all the fir trees, and I think it's very similar kind of landscape as Finland as well, just the trees, and imagining Lake Tahoe, and in the wintertime, it's a lot of snow. So I'm visioning that is pretty much the landscape that Sibelius was also looking at wintertime. And so this piece sort of reflects all of that. emotionally.
1: Now, as you mentioned, the first performance was in Incline Village. Mm-hmm. Now, on September 11th, tonight, the performance is...
0: So, the concert will be at the Unitarian Universalist Fellowship of Nevada in Reno, and that's at 7 p.m. Then we have another one on September 13th in South Lake Tahoe at the St. Teresa Catholic Church at 3:30 p.m. And then Friday will be here in Carson City at the Bob Boldrick Carson Community Center at 7 p.m. on Friday, September 18th.
1: We are honored to have these performances here and to have the opportunity for the community to come together, share the spirit, the memories, even the sorrow that comes from this kind of an event, September 11th in 2001. The Requiem. Jennifer Choi is going to perform these three concerts. The Sibelius Violin Concerto is going to be your premier piece during these performances, correct?
0: Yes.
1: So Requiem, We Remember. Tickets are available by just going to the website of the Tahoe Philharmonic Orchestra and Chorus. And thank you, Jennifer, for coming by and gracing us with this beautiful music.
0: Thank you so much.
1: Those tickets are available by just logging on at tahoe-philharmonic.com. You'll find tickets available there for all three performances, I think. I'm not sure how close they are to sold out at this point. Jennifer played one more piece for us. In fact, she pulled up one of her favorites of contemporary music, Leonard Cohen's Hallelujah, played on The Firebird Stradivarius by Jennifer Choi on 95.1 KNVC.

0: violinist Jennifer Choi on the Firebird Stradivarius playing Leonard Cohen's Hallelujah on 95.1 KNVC, and that is today's Focus on Carson. Join us next Friday. Later on this afternoon, well, we'll be rolling almost immediately into the Blue G Lounge for an afternoon of great blues rock here on your community radio station. That'll be followed by some programming where we'll talk about a lot. We're going to be talking a lot about 9/11. And On the Ground at 4 o'clock, Democracy Now! At 5 o'clock, Native America Calling on 6 o'clock. Then tonight, the big game, right? Carson and Douglas facing off in the 395 highway rivalry. That'll start later on today. At 6 o'clock, actually, we'll have the Biggest Little Sports Show, and then right after that, we'll roll into Friday Night Lights play-by-play action on 95.1 KNBC. So be with us tonight for all the gridiron going down in the Highway 395 rivalry. 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
1: 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Hey guys, it's Jamie from the Brewery Arts Center. Wow, Carson City. What an amazing Levitt Amp music series. Thank you to every single person that showed up and danced. 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
1: And welcome to KNVC 95.1 and the Blue G Lounge. I'm Greg Meyer. I'll be taking you up till 4 p.m. playing the best in blues. This is your Friday afternoon blues alternative. And I wanted to mention that, you know, today being the 25th anniversary of 9/11, you know, our world changed in an instant on that day. Today, we pause to remember the lives lost, the heroes who stepped up in our darkest hour, and the resilience of a country that stood together. Wherever you are and however you're marking today, let's take a quiet moment for the families and communities still carrying that weight. On a day like today, we are reminded of how fragile life is, but also of the incredible power of the human community. Whether it was the first responders in New York City, Washington, and Shanksville, Pennsylvania, or neighbors helping neighbors right here in our own backyard, 9/11 showed us that unity is our strongest shelter. Let's keep those connections close today. Let's kick this off with a little bit of patriotism, a couple of cuts of patriotic music. Here's the Star-Spangled Banner from Boston.

I don't claim to be bad, I don't claim to be strong, but I like to keep bad people from doing me wrong.

Get me that ocean to calamine lotion, baby. Yeah, Poison Ivy from Eddie Clearwater. I Don't Care from the Delta Wires, who are going to be playing the Nashville Club here the next couple of months pretty soon. Then we had a couple of patriotic cuts there. We had Elvis Presley doing the American Trilogy with Dixie and the Battle Hymn of the Republic. And Star Spangled Banner with a 4th of July reprise from Boston there. We're going to stick to the blues here. Played a little rock and roll there just to kick it off, but we do a little patriotism here on 9/11. But let's get back into the music here. How about Frankie Half Pint Jackson? Must be jelly, because jam don't shake like that.

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0: Yep. Government Mule right there. Warren Haynes on guitar doing a Whitesnake cover that sounds kind of bluesy, man. Ain't no love in the heart of the city. That was cool, man. What did we have before that? We had some good music, bro. I had Floyd Dixon, Wake Up and Live. Freddie King was Going Down. And Frankie Half Pint Jackson, Must Be Jelly, because Jam Don't Shake Like That. One of my dad's favorite songs here at KNVC 95.1 FM. I'm Greg Meyer on this beautiful day, taking you up till 4 p.m. with the best in blues. I've got some more great blues coming up right after these words. I've got the Yardbirds. I Ain't Got You.
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That's the Two Cool Woman Blues from Pat Travers, great guitar player from Canada. Great song, written by him, written lyrics and melody, written by Pat Travers. Before Pat Travers had Otis Rush, I Got the Blues. Wynonie Harris gave us Lollipop Mama. And the Yardbirds with Jeff Beck, I Ain't Got You, right there, kicked us off on that set. This is KNVC 95.1 FM. I've got some Oreo Blue coming up. They're singing about their old dog.

Coffee time. I like a certain brand. That's Maxwell House. Just like it says on the can, good to the last drop. And if I can get just a spoonful of Maxwell House, do as much good as 2-3 cups of this other coffee.

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2: And thank you, Kathy Bly. This is Greg Meyer speaking to you from KNVC in the beautiful studios here in our subterranean bunker under the Performance Hall in the Brewery Arts Center. I'll be taking you up till 4 p.m. playing some great blues, and we just played Floyd Dixon. You know that'll get it. Before Floyd, we had the fabulous Thunderbirds, One's Too Many, and 100 Ain't Enough. I hear that from my friends a lot. Mississippi John Hurt had the Coffee Blues, and Oreo Blue gave us Old Dog right there. Getting back into the music here at KNVC, I've got some good stuff coming up right after these words. I've got some Elmore James, Blues Before Sunrise, after these words from our underwriters.
3: 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The next live game is Friday, September 11th versus Highway 395 rivals the Douglas High Tigers. 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Red Wing Shoes of Carson City, Hoke Family Creamery, Briggs Electric, Carson Now, Cipriani's Downtown Barbershop, Carson City Forest, TJ's Corner Cafe, the State Agent and Transfer Syndicate, and Western Nevada Cleaning Services, LLC. We sure appreciate the help. So join us on that Friday, September 11th, for all the play-by-play action on 95.1 KNVC. Go Blue! Here's a public safety reminder from 95.1 KNVC. You know, it's wildfire season, and there's a few things we can all be aware of to make our communities resistant to the impacts of wildfire. First, avoid activities that may cause a spark, such as yard work, having chains dragged behind a trailer, parking on dry vegetation with a vehicle, campfires unattended, target shooting, and anything else that could create a spark. If you haven't already, now's the time to plan ahead for a wildfire. 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Remember that if you see smoke or flames, don't hesitate. Call 911 right away. There are also apps you can download to keep in touch with what's going on with emergencies, including Perimeter Map and Watch Duty. 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

Frank James, Jesse James, Billy Kid, and all the rest. Gotta be some fat cats way out in the west. They dug me and my gangster ways. Better hang up the guns, pull up the graves, I'm a gangster. Give them a white horse Cadillac right across the borderline.

Kebbo. Talk. Simple one word title to that song, Talk. Grant Dermody and Frank Futowski just before that doing the Police Dog Blues. And then Elmore James gave us Blues Before Sunrise in that set. This is KNVC 95.1 FM. We're sticking with some of the old stuff. I got some Lightning Hopkins coming up here. My heart to weep and my soul to cry.

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0: Yeah, Frank Frost. He says, baby, scratch my back. Get it on. Now, we had a couple shots from Greg Allman right there. From the Greg Allman Band, we had Every Hungry Woman, which is a classic Allman Brothers song as well. And I Can't Be Satisfied. Great old blues song from a Greg Allman solo LP. And Lightning Hopkins kicked that set off with My Heart to Weep. And that's some sad blues. This is KNVC playing the blues. I've got some more great blues coming up here after this word from Sign Pro. Our friends at Sign Pro are going to have a mixer that you might want to attend. We've got some Too Slim and the Tail Draggers coming up right after that.
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Sleepy John Estes. I ain't gonna sell it. I guess he's gonna keep it then. Smokestack Lightning, you can't change. We had T-Bone Walker, Woman, You Must Be Crazy. And Too Slim and the Tail Draggers kicked us off with More Must Be Better. And more is always better, especially when it comes down to ice cream, things like that. This is KNVC. I've got some Sister Rosetta Tharpe coming up next here. And she's singing about that moment when she moves to the sky.

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I wanted the tunes I did a long time ago. I'll try to do it again for him, okay?

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But my 22-20 makes it count all right.

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3: And we're back here in the studio at KNVC. It is the Blue G Lounge. I'm playing the best in blues, your Friday afternoon blues alternative. And what did we just hear? At the end of that hour right there, we heard Skip James doing the 2220 blues. And 2220, you know, you hear the 3220, 4570, you know, when it comes down to blues, when they refer to guns and blues, that's the caliber of that pistol. And in this case, that's a 22 caliber with 20 grains of black powder. That's so a 4570 would be a 45 caliber with 70 grains of black powder. So just so you kind of understand how that works right in there. We had before Skip James, we had Eddie Taylor, Baby Please Don't Go, and Sister Rosetta Tharpe, When I Move to the Sky. Beautiful song. Get some more great music here at KNVC. I got some Walter Trout coming up after these words from Soul CBD and Tiger Rose Records.
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That's pretty cool. That's from Little Milton. A little different from Little Milton. That's My Song, is the title of that one. Buster Brown before that doing Fannie Mae. You know, when I was in banking, Fannie Mae had a whole that's where we sold our mortgages. We sold them out to Fannie Mae all the time back in those days. James Cotton, he's digging my potatoes. Not digging your potatoes, he's digging my potatoes. And then Walter Trout. That was Mayall's Piano Boogie right there. Now, Walter Trout spent a while in John Mayall's Blues Breakers, and certainly remember some of the great cuts that they played together, and that's Mayall's Piano Boogie right there. Got some more Little Milton coming up, so it's kind of a double shot of Little Milton. That was My Song. And this is the next one from Little Milton. This is I Was Trying Not to Break Down.

0: Kim Wilson right there from the Fabulous Thunderbirds. That is Low Down. Robert Cray Band doing a classic song at last. Buddy Guy, Can't See Baby. Kind of reminds me of the time my boss called me up and he said, "Hey man, you're late for work." I said, "No, I can't come into work. I got eye trouble." He said, "What do you mean you got eye trouble?" I said, "I just don't see working today." Little Milton was just before Buddy Guy there. I was trying not to break down. Let's get back into the music here. I got a word from Carson City High School. Got a word from Dino, downtown with Dino. And then we got Kenny Wayne coming up with Whiskey Heaven.
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Candy Kane right there. Candy Kane, who comes to us from the X-rated movies, actually. She was an X-rated movie actress before she got into the blues here and started. Actually, she was singing before that, but she gave it up for a while she was making some money in the X-rated film industry as a mattress actress. And actually, she was in the X-rated film industry during the golden, what they call the golden age of the X-rated film industry. They actually created, feature length X-rated movies at that back in the 80s, the early 90s. It was an interesting time for that that industry. H-Bomb Ferguson singing about Meatloaf. Just before that, Love Me Some Meatloaf. Peter Frampton Band, I'm a King Bee, baby. He's doing all right. He's still alive. He's not doing super well. He can't stand up anymore, though. He's got to do his concerts sitting down. He's got some real serious issues with nerve pain in his back and his legs. So let's think about Peter Frampton and keep him in our thoughts here. And Kenny Wayne, Whiskey Heaven, started that set right there. I want to thank you so much for listening. I hope that you heard some stuff that you hadn't heard before. Hope that you heard some stuff that you really like, and you go out and buy it for yourself, huh? You just never know, because I can't play them all here, but I will play as much as I can. I got some Black Crowes coming up next year for you. Hotel Illness.

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2: 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And coming up next, we've got On the Ground. 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So without further ado, here's On the Ground. 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

0: From Washington, D.C., this is On the Ground. People around the world are marking the 25th anniversary of the September 11, 2001 attacks on the U.S. and their aftermath of endless wars, genocide, surveillance, repression, and Islamophobia.
1: So on top of the grief that we were already feeling alongside everybody else, the United States government decides that Muslim New Yorkers are the target for the response to this terrorist attack.
0: And 25 years later, the movement for 9/11 truth, with scientists and engineers challenging official narratives about what happened that day, has moved from the fringe to the center of debate.
2: Those who are ignorant of the evidence, or too timid to talk, or just don't care, will remain silent, because the ugly truth of 9/11 goes against everything they believe.
0: All that and much more coming up.

0: Welcome to On the Ground, Voices of Resistance from the nation's capital. I'm Esther Averam. Well, after 6 months of the U.S.-Israeli war on Iran, which has killed thousands of Iranians, thousands more in Lebanon and Palestine, it makes sense to recall the secret U.S. plan leaked in the months after the September 11, 2001 attacks. The plan was to attack 7 countries in West Asia and Africa, and of those countries, only Iran, 93 million strong and with a powerful military, is still left standing. For this show, we'll hear a scientist, a journalist, a Muslim activist, and start with an historian, our geopolitical analyst, Gerald Horn, professor of history and African-American studies at the University of Houston. His latest book is Slavery, the Slave Trade, and the Roots of U.S. Imperialism.
1: Recall our report a week or two ago about this anniversary, September 11, 2026. Recall our recounting how in the late 1970s, U.S. President Jimmy Carter and his National Security Advisor Zbigniew Brzezinski decided that it would be a great idea to ally with religious zealots in Kabul. The Soviet Union responded by helping to prop up a left-leaning government in Kabul, Afghanistan. In the 1970s, the leaders in Kabul were of the left. That is to say, the People's Democratic Party, the ruling party, was socialist-oriented, but alas, it was factionalized. In fact, someone needs to write a longer story about how U.S. imperialism played upon factionalism in order to further its ambitions. I'm thinking of the conflict in Tiny Grenada in the Caribbean between the forces surrounding the leader Morris Bishop and the other leader Bernard Cord, which opened the door to a U.S. invasion of that Caribbean island in October 1983. I'm thinking of what befell southern Yemen, the People's Democratic Republic of Yemen, where there was an actual shootout in 1986 between different factions at a meeting of the top leadership. And likewise, this question of factionalism was played upon by U.S. imperialism, helping to win certain elements within the leadership to the banner of the Stars and Stripes. A faction then called on their allies and comrades in Moscow to send troops there. Zbigniew Brzezinski, the National Security Advisor under President Jimmy Carter in the White House between 1976 and 1981, decided that the better part of wisdom would be to support religious zealots in order to weaken the People's Democratic Party and their comrades in Moscow. Hollywood complied. Go back and look at one of the many Rambo movies where you'll see a religious zealot played as a hero because he had the audacity to try to weaken the PDP and CPSU alliance. Look at the Hollywood movie Charlie Wilson's War, starring Hollywood favorite Julia Roberts, which celebrates the subsidies sent to these religious zealots, which led to their coming to power. The last left-leaning leader of Afghanistan, speaking of Najibullah, after the Soviet withdrawal, he was able to hold on for a while, but ultimately was castrated and lynched, Dixie style. Obviously, the religious zealots had learned a lesson or two from the Deep South. The Soviet Union was driven out and weakened. Mr. Brzezinski said subsequently that it was all worth it, given that it contributed to the dissolution of the Soviet Union. We also know that in the wake of the religious zealots coming to power, they were accused of housing al-Qaeda under the leadership of Osama bin Laden, who then subsequently was accused of plotting the attack on New York and Washington on September 11, 2001, leading, we are told, to the deaths of thousands. President George W. Bush, who you may recall was selected by the right-wing majority on the U.S. Supreme Court in a hotly contested legal decision over Democratic Party contender Al Gore, came into office prepared to confront the People's Republic of China. Recall that in the spring of 2001, there had been a military confrontation between Beijing and Washington, which was a follow-on to a confrontation that had taken place in the South China Sea during the administration of President Bill Clinton. But 9/11, as it is now referred to popularly, gave China a breather that contributed to today's PRC, People's Republic of China, being in the passing lane. Mr. Bush alienated his erstwhile allies, speaking of Berlin and Paris, and also helped to ruin the political trajectory of London's Tony Blair by pushing so aggressively

0: places like formerly socialist Romania. You had the proliferation of waterboarding, a torture that comes straight out of the playbook of the U.S. war in the Philippines in the late 1890s. And it also led to an enhancement and increase of Islamophobia, which contributes directly, as we all know, to the current controversy and war in Iran, launched on February 28th, 2026. But it also contributed to the overthrow of Gaddafi in Libya in 2011. Islamophobia is also a domestic factor. Look no further than the Michigan senatorial race, for example. Look no further than the role that Islamophobia is playing in the politics of Texas, the Lone Star State, supposedly the eighth largest economy on planet Earth, the second most populous state in the United States of America behind California. And so all in all, we can say at the end of the day that a direct result of this war in Afghanistan, this interference in the internal affairs of Afghanistan beginning in the late 1970s, was to give a boost to religious zealotry, which still is on the march, I'm afraid to say. And also, ironically enough, providing a breather for China to surge to the forefront of nations as direct result of this so-called war on terror and the over-concentration on so-called religious zealotry. And so as we begin to try to assess what happened in Afghanistan in recent decades, this history should not be omitted nor forgotten, particularly since I don't think I'm going out on a limb to suggest that Washington probably will resume relations with this gender apartheid regime in Kabul, not least because it is replete with various critical minerals. Right now, the United States is in a bind because it has to go to Beijing, cap in hand, to get critical minerals. And we all know what happened in South Korea, Busan, in November 2025, when Mr. Trump had to back down from his tariff war against China because China threatened to forget to send critical minerals across the Pacific. So using Afghanistan as a lever against China may be the play going forward, just as Afghanistan was used earlier as a lever against the Soviet Union.
1: That was historian and author Gerald Horn. Up next, Linda Sarsour, Palestinian-American community organizer, author, and co-founder of Empower Change and Until Freedom. She spoke along with Medea Benjamin of Code Pink at Busboys and Poets in Northwest D.C. on Thursday, September 10th, 2026, in a conversation moderated by journalist Ryan Grimm.
2: Believe it or not, it's been 25 years and I like remember it so clearly. Like it was as if it just happened yesterday. I was a college student in Brooklyn, New York at Kingsborough Community College. And I remember in my college campus, and folks have to remember context. There was no Twitter. There's no flat screen TVs at our universities where we can just go outside and figure out what's going on. My college professor at the time was a very old white man who basically was like, I don't want to see any like, you know, electronics. And mind you, there was limited electronics in 2001. He meant like beepers. And for the young people, I'll explain to you what a beeper is later. And very limited cell phones. But my professor did have a cell phone. And he was basically like, if I see someone with an electronic device, you're getting withdrawn from my class. And then that day on 9/11, his cell phone rang multiple times and he would pick it up and hang it up, pick it up and hang it up. And at some point, he walked out of the classroom and never came back. And so for 20 minutes, we waited around. He didn't come. We all left. I walked outside of my college campus, which was on Manhattan Beach in Sheepshead Bay, Brooklyn, which overlooks Manhattan. And I just want you to imagine walking outside and burned pieces of paper that had come from across the river, literally falling into my hand. Like it was like a rainstorm of burned paper. Didn't know what was going on. There was no way to understand what was going on. Cell phones didn't work. If you had one, you couldn't call anyone.

0: I went to the security kiosk and I asked the man in the security kiosk what happened. He said, all I know is that an airplane hit a building. And then I walked all the way from Sheepshead Bay, Brooklyn to Bay Ridge, Brooklyn, which is a very long walk, about 2.5 hours worth of walking. And when I got to Bay Ridge, which is where I'm from, it's a community in Southwest Brooklyn that is home to the largest Arab American community in the state of New York. I saw things I never saw before, which were businesses that were closed at about 11:30, 12 o'clock noon. Like, why are you closed? Like, what's going on here? I walked a little further. The mosque on Fifth Avenue had a gate. I didn't know my mosque had a gate because they never had a gate down before. Walked to my mom's house, who was watching my two children while I was in college. And my mom runs out of the house into a 1999 Lincoln Navigator. She's a very small lady and didn't have a hijab. And I said, where are you going? And then she was like, I got to go pick up your brother from school, because my brother went to a school that was in a different neighborhood. And I said, yeah, but you're not wearing your hijab. She goes, we can't wear it right now. I said, what is going on here? And mind you, I still didn't know what was going on, like, clearly, until I walked into my mom's house where my two children was, where my son was two at the time. And, you know, he's a little two-year-old kid. And he was like, mommy, fire, look, smoke, fire. And then I sat in front of the TV. And as you can imagine, the loop, just the whole loop of the airplanes hitting the buildings. And then, as you can imagine, my eyes went down to the chiron on the bottom. And then it was all Islamist, Islamic, Muslim, Muslim. And I just wanted to say this lastly, like, when I figured out what happened, what a lot of people forget is that we're also New York. Like, I'm a New Yorker, and my city was just targeted with a terrorist attack. People were horrified. I was so scared. I was like, what is happening? Is there something else that's going to happen? What was the, what happened here? You know, who, like, it was just so many questions. So we were immediately suspect before we were actual New Yorkers.
1: I was curious what, for you and in New York City, what the weeks immediately afterwards were like. Is I like for, I mean, there are some young people here, and it's I don't even have words to describe as a white person outside of, I was living in a rural area, but the vibe, it's like nothing that's ever happened before. Like, once in a while you'll hear, you'll read about something like after Pearl Harbor, maybe, like, oh, that actually feels a little like what, like the people were so worked up in such a frenzy, in a way that, like, the Baltimore Sun, which we all got where I lived, sent out these, like, American flags, and everybody put the printed out newspaper version of the American flag, and flags were everywhere. And that was just a symbolic representation of something that was very real in the way that people's minds had, like, switched. But I'm curious how, like, what your personal experience was with that, and how you saw it unfold in those weeks and then months and years.
0: So, I mean, taking us back 25 years, I mean, again, we just had a terrorist attack against our city. Our neighbors, 3,000 of our neighbors, literally were killed. So on top of the grief that we were already feeling alongside everybody else, the United States government decides that Muslim New Yorkers are the target for the response to this terrorist attack. And what a lot of people don't understand, when I said earlier that I was a college student, I wasn't a college student so I could become an activist and an organizer, just so we're all clear. I was trying to be a high school English teacher. So a lot of people come to this work for different reasons. I came here because I had to come here. And 9/11 was that moment for me that brought me to this work. And that is why I've been here for 25 years. And talking about, Ryan, what happened in the immediate aftermath of 9/11, I'm very triggered by it because it's the same thing people are outraged about right now. And I'm not going to lie with you. I sit with a lot of resentment of many of our movements today that are outraged about ICE, that are outraged by the kidnapping of people in our communities. I watched that in 2001, 2002, 2003. People outraged at government policies. We watched special call and registration. I was a translator outside of 26 Federal Plaza, where during the dead of winter, men in our community lined up around 26 Federal Plaza to register with the United States government, who had put out a list at that time of 25 Muslim Arab majority countries. And the only one on the list that was not was North Korea. People who were separated from their families, over 200,000 Muslim men in this country registered with that program, and over 10% of them were deported from this country. The NYPD intelligence, the unwarranted surveillance of our communities. The people who defended unwarranted surveillance in op-ed saying, hey, as long as the rest of us are safe, if we got to violate the rights of some people in our community, we're cool with that. And people said that. These are things that are always going to be written and archived in history, where people defended policies that targeted Arab and Muslim folks across this country. And then people say ICE. ICE started in 2003. And I was saying abolish ICE back then in 2004. People said I was radical. People said, who are these crazy people over here? Where did we get these people from? And now people are saying abolish ICE. It takes 20 years sometimes for us to mainstream something that people were crying into a abyss and nobody was listening. People did not come outside, Ryan, to protest the things that we were experiencing as Muslim New Yorkers or Muslims in Dearborn or Muslims anywhere, because it was okay for people to, the Muslims, let them get whatever they get. As long as we're good, we're cool with that. The detention centers, the Bureau of Prisons in 2006 started, as you know, the communication management units. There are people in our country who sit in prisons right now in communication management unit under secret evidence. You know what that means? That means you're in jail, but you don't know why, because the government said they can't tell you why, because the evidence is secret, because if they tell you, it breaches some sort of national security. But I say this all to say that when I think about these moments, these are not things that like I read about in a book or I watched in a documentary. I watched this in the community that I was born and raised in. I watched raids on coffee shops in South Brooklyn. I watched coffee shop owners stop playing things like Al Jazeera News, which our people love, because they were worried about their, you know, customers coming and starting to talk politics and worried about informants and worried about, you know, infiltrators and worried about agent provocateurs. You know this. We had a big cases in New York City where we actually ended up having to sue the New York Police Department because NYPD officials leaked documents from the NYPD to the New York Times, who did not publish. They did not think it was a story. Then the AP got the documents and they won the Pulitzer Prize off of writing about the unwarranted surveillance. I mean, the NYPD was literally sending informants with college students on whitewater rafting trips. They were sending what they called, they called them mosque crawlers into our mosques so that they could record sermons, that they can, we had cars that were taxi cabs, yellow taxi cabs, or, of people who came to our mosque. We lived in this horror for years, and people didn't really come to, I mean, there were some, but people didn't really come to the aid of our community. And then that doesn't even include, as you know, hate crimes that increased against Muslim Americans. But let me put you in that situation. You got hate crimes happening against Muslims, and who are they going to call? The same police department who's surveilling and infiltrating their community? So there was this moment where you had this, you felt targeted, you wanted to be protected and defended, but the very law enforcement agencies who are supposed to do that are also engaging in oppressive policies and tactics against you.
1: I'm sure you saw this passage in the this week in a Vanity Fair article. This is a passage about Mamdani and the opposition from a handful of people to him appearing as mayor at the 9/11 commemoration. This is words that were printed in Vanity Fair. They write, but there's also an inchoate emotional component that sees the city's first Muslim mayor as a stand-in for the 19 Muslims who hijacked four planes and turned them into deadly weapons, part of the, quote, them who attacked, quote, us. And then they follow with a quote from a guy named Robert Eustace saying, people have the right to express their opinion. And so this is 25 years after September 11th. There is no amount of vulgar anti-black racism, anti-Semitism, sexism that Vanity Fair would publish and then follow it with quoting somebody, people have the right to express their opinion. Like they just, you can't even conceive of them doing that. But they can say this. This was just published this week, this passage that I just read. Was there a period where you felt obviously it's not as hot as it was that in those immediate first few weeks, like those first few weeks and months and even it lasted maybe several years, were beyond insane. Now we're down to just maybe insane. But is there a moment where you saw some sort of breakthrough? Because we're also in a period now, for instance, Abdul El-Sayed is the nominee for the Democrats in the state of Michigan. Like, that's inconceivable in 2002, for instance. Was there a moment or anything, or was it like, how did we get to a place where we're now just insane, but somebody like Abdul El-Sayed is like probably the favorite to win in that swing state?
0: First of all, that passage, I mean, folk, that is like beyond comprehension. And I'm going to tell you what triggers me about it. It's not even that they said it. It's that if they would have said it about any other community, Vanity Fair would be on their knees apologizing right now. There would be an entire, it never would have made it in, but if it would have slipped in, there would have been. And this keeps happening. You know, this, like the other day, there was this AJC summit, right? The things that, I don't even want to say the guy's name, they were saying some of the most horrific anti-Muslim things, go back to our country, Islam and Muslims don't belong here, all this thing. If a Muslims were having a conference and anyone at that conference even dared say, they shouldn't be saying it anyway, but if they would have said anything about any community, there would be demands for apologies. When elected officials say things that are outrageous, there's demands for apology and people go crazy. But when they say anything anti-Muslim, everyone's like, yeah, it's terrible, but you know, what can we do? That's kind of how these people do. It's just outrageous to see the way that we live in a society that accepts this, that maybe even thinks it's normal. Like, maybe this is just how it is and we're just going to have to. It's just outrageous on many, many levels. What I will say, Ryan, is that I don't know if I would agree that it was insane, and now it's just insane. And I'm going to tell you why. Back in those days, to be honest, we didn't have social media. So we only dealt with what we experienced on a day-to-day basis, right? I don't know what the guy in Oklahoma thought about me, right? I don't know what the state representative in, you know, Dallas, Texas was saying. I just knew what was around me. So I was like, wow, this is pretty bad. But I didn't know what was going on anywhere else. And then our young people were not as exposed. Now you got young people, 12, 13-year-olds with cell phones. They're on Instagram. They're on Twitter, whatever, X and all the different things, TikTok and all these other things. And now they're watching this very normal in conversation about Muslims are this and Muslims are that and they don't belong here. And even on Mamdani, imagine an entire campaign for the last few weeks talking about the mayor of New York City should not be at a 9/11 commemoration. This man was 9 years old when 9/11 happened. Literally 9 years old. I'm not exaggerating. He was a child when 9/11 happened. And he is the mayor of our city. He was a democratically elected mayor, a good man. And to say that because he is Muslim, that somehow people who lost their loved ones on 9/11, and I'm saying it's a very small number of those people, let's just make that clear, to say that he's a stand-in for 19 Muslim hijackers that committed a terrorist attack is beyond, I can't even believe that people would even think that you're to remember him as a small 9-year-old child who was in elementary school when this happened. And so in the course of the years after, Ryan, the thing evolved. It wasn't that it got breakthroughs. It just evolved. It went from the post 9/11 policies to the surveillance, to the entrapment cases that we saw, to the Bureau of Prisons, to this, to that. Then it went, remember, then we went to the mosque oppositions. That was another evolution of the anti-Muslim, where they were literally all across the country starting on what they call the Ground Zero Mosque. Remember that? They started that. Then people thought it was New York. No, it was Temecula, California, Old Bridge, New Jersey, Sterling Heights. They started popping up everywhere, going to zoning boards, stopping Muslims from engaging in religious freedom to build institutions that they have a right to build, as every other religious community does. And it continued in many forms as we continue now on the new mainstream conversation on Palestine. That sentiment just kind of morphs into other things and we just never get over it. But social media is a big part of it. It gave everybody a platform and it gave people the opportunity. None of these social media corporations and companies, they don't regulate this. They'll regulate everything else, but you can go on the internet and be as anti-Palestinian and anti-Muslim as you want. Knock yourself out, because they will literally say, when I report things, and I do this as an individual, when I report things against me, violent, outrageous, they'll say, this does not violate our community standards. And that's what happened. But to your point, let's get to the breakthrough. The breakthrough for me, honestly, and maybe I'm biased because I'm a New Yorker, even amidst all of that, Ryan, we sued the New York Police Department. And we got our community together and said, put your back straight here. You, my friends, are Americans in this country. And even those of you who are not Americans, you are residents, you are taxpayers, get yourself together. And we're going to sue the New York Police Department. And you, Mr. Imam, come over here. Your name is on the lawsuit. You, Mosque, are in the documents. You're on the lawsuit. You come over here, college student. They were on your whitewater rafting trip. You're going to be in this lawsuit. And our community did a class action lawsuit against the NYPD. And then we did the Muslim School Holidays campaign. You might think it's like a, you know, not spicy, but to get New York City to become the first, I mean, not the first, the largest public school system in the country to close in honor of high holy holidays for Muslims was a big deal to our community. It brought together the Sunnis and the Shias and the Black Muslims and the Arab Muslims and the immigrant Muslims and the born Muslims, all of that together. And we were able to launch a campaign that was supported by allies across the city. And then we were like, wait a minute, this is getting good here. What else do we got to do? Some people don't agree with this. I was a little naive at that time, but I still don't regret this. We started the Muslim Democratic Club of New York because we were like, we got to engage in partisan politics here in New York. And New York, as you know, is a very democratic city. So we decided to play under this party, started running people for office, right? How did I meet Zohran Mamdani? I met him on a campaign for a Pakistani lawyer named Ali Najmi back 14 years ago. And then we ran a Palestinian pastor in my district, and Zohran Mamdani was a staffer on our campaign. That's how I know him also. And then we lost by 600 votes. And people were like, how did these people do it? They had no endorsements. None of the labor unions except the nurses supported us. All the progressives were like, absolutely not. And we ran a campaign with our own community and only lost by 600 votes. And then we kept on going. Shahana Hanif became the first Muslim American woman to go to the city council in New York. And then you just go from there and then it expands. And then you go national. Then I went Women's March. Then I was basically able to like look around and see what's going on and met a lot of people. And then you organize money. We learned that you got to organize money in politics, right? You got to recruit good candidates, people who are values aligned. And just so you know, our community, as Ryan knows, we don't just support Muslim candidates. We actually sometimes will support a candidate against the Muslim candidate if that other candidate is more aligned with our values. And right now in this cycle, as you know, just to kind of close this loop out, the way you get an Abdul is you got to get a Freddie Haynes in Texas's 30th district. You got to get a Chris Rabb and an Adam Hamawi. You got to get a Claire Valdez. You got to get a Daria Liza in New York City who beat out the chair of the Congressional Hispanic Caucus who was funded by AIPAC. And you keep going. Maylock Quiroz, who was an attorney in New York that got fired for saying students should be able to protest genocide. And she was fired. And guess what? Now she's going to Congress. How about that? And so this anti-Muslim sentiment, I want you to know what's doing differently now is not, we're not retreating. It's galvanizing our community, because at some point you got to say enough is enough. At some point you got to say we are not afraid. We are going to be unapologetic and we are going to organize our communities. And we're going to do it with our friends. We're going to do it with our anti-war friends. We're going to do it with our Black friends in the racial justice movement, with the immigrant rights movement. And it's been one of the most incredible things that I've been able to watch in my career. And lastly, I promise, Ryan, I'm going to say this. In the last 25 years, you all know this, it's not a secret. There were so many times where I would get thrown under the bus, even in progressive spaces. People who were so afraid of the type of things that I represented, and they didn't even want to be like, I don't know about that. Like, she got to sometimes, you know, get herself together. I don't know. But I doubled and tripled down in my convictions, because you know why? I believed so deeply in my heart, even 15 years ago, saying ending military aid to Israel, standing up and defending the most marginalized people, going up against police forces who were killing unarmed Black people in our community, going up against ICE way before people were saying abolish ICE. God forbid, even saying reform ICE was spicy like 10 years ago. And the people that stayed in their convictions, like the Medias and others of the world, guess what happened? We apparently are the mainstream now. Like, we are, not with the powers that be, but with the regular average everyday people and our neighbors in our communities, we are the mainstream. So this taught me, even with all the darkness and all the anti-Muslim stuff that we're seeing, and anti-everybody, by the way, I just want to make it clear that I am not making the claim that anti-Muslimness is the worst kind of hate that is happening in this country. And our Black sisters and brothers can tell you that this is something that has happened for centuries in this country. We're just an additional group of people that over the course of at least the 25 years and maybe a little more than that have become the targets of something, but we are not backing down and we are going to continue to defend our communities.
2: That was Palestinian American community organizer Linda Sarsour speaking on the program 25 Years of the War on Terror at Bus Boys and Poets, Thursday, September 10th, 2026. Up next, Jonathan Cole, professional engineer, and journalist James Corbett, speaking Thursday, September 10th at the four-day conference, Turning the Tide, 9/11, 25 years later in New York City. First is an excerpt of a documentary by Cole titled False Flag Day.
3: The largest known false flag to date in America was the attack on September 11th, 2001. Similar, but larger than Northwoods, only this time the operation was given the green light. It was used to justify preemptive wars and strip American freedoms with the Patriot Act. Plus, they finally got rid of those obsolete towers. And the operation justified huge expenditures for the military and corporations, since there is little profit in peace. One question asked when crime is committed is, who benefits? Israel's Prime Minister Netanyahu said, "We are benefiting from one thing, and that is the attack on the Twin Towers and Pentagon and the American struggle in Iraq. The 9/11 events swung American public opinion in our favor." Of course, he was correct. In addition to receiving more foreign aid than any other nation, America went further into debt, spending trillions on wars against Israel's neighbors. This benefit he spoke of may be why the Israelis were seen laughing and celebrating when the Twin Towers were hit.
4: Happy, you know, they didn't look shocked to me. You know, they didn't look shocked.
5: It was a group of Israelis, some of whom later were revealed as Mossad assets, who were arrested after cheering and high-fiving and videotaping the crash of the airplanes into the World Trade Towers.
3: When back home, they said they were only there to document the event.
6: And at that point, we were taken for another round of questioning, this time related to our allegedly being members of Mossad. The fact of the matter is, we are coming from a country that experiences terror daily. Our purpose was to document the event.
3: If they were there to document the event, obviously they knew the attack was going to happen. But like their Liberty attack, the Israelis didn't need to worry about their connections to 9/11 because the Americans covered up those links.
7: Evidence linking these Israelis to 9/11 is classified. I cannot tell you about evidence that has been gathered. It's classified information. The majority of those questioned, quote, stated they served in military intelligence, electronic surveillance intercept, and or explosive ordnance units.
3: But how do we really know that 9/11 was a false flag? Well, the easiest way to see it is to watch the buildings fall. Building 7 was not hit by a plane, yet it fell straight down at freefall acceleration for over 100 feet. This means that all vertical supports had to be cut simultaneously on multiple floors. The official experts said office fires caused the collapse from a brand new phenomenon with thermal expansion. But their computer simulation doesn't match what actually happened, and they won't release their model data. Plus, they forgot some key structural details that allowed their new phenomenon to almost work. Danny Juwenko was a Danish controlled demolition expert who was unaware of Building 7 on 9/11.
8: Dit is controlled demolition.
9: Zeker weten.
8: Zeker weten. Er is nasprongen. Dit is in opdracht gebeurd. Dit heeft een team gedaan van experts.
9: Maar het is ook op 11 september gebeurd.
8: Dezelfde dag?
9: Dezelfde dag.
8: Dezelfde dag? Weet je dat zeker?
9: Ja.
3: But you don't need to be a demolition expert, or an engineer, or need to analyze the obvious just to prove what a child can see. Which is probably why its fall was never mentioned in the official 9/11 report. Office fires can't cut one steel support let alone all of them, simultaneously on multiple floors. But explosives can. It's even worse for the Twin Towers because thousands inside were killed, not to mention 343 firefighters that rushed in to try to save them. One would think that understanding how those towers fell would be subject to the most intense investigation, leaving no stone unturned. It turns out the exact opposite happened. Instead of the most investigation, the tower's demolition had the least investigation. With Building 7, they attempted to model the actual collapse. But with the towers, they didn't even try. FEMA and the American Society of Civil Engineers had no idea how they fell, stating, "The sequence of events leading to the collapse of each tower could not be definitively determined." And NIST stopped their massive study before the collapse even began. The total collapse time was over 30 seconds, but the media, as well as the 9/11 Commission report, lied about the total collapse time, claiming it was less than 14 seconds. When trying to explain the tower's demolition, they always use computer animations because they don't want you to see the standing core, sometimes called the spire, and its final fall. Those standing core columns makes all gravity collapse theories impossible, since there is no way the upper floors and roof could have fallen through them. From the first smooth fall of the upper floors with no jolts or impacts, to the destruction of the lower floors and walls exploding out far away from its footprint, to that standing spire of core columns, to those columns that couldn't have been cut by airplanes or office fires, making them tip over like trees, to the horizontal walk, then the final fall of the remaining core. All gravity theories are impossible, which explains why the 30-second collapse process was excluded from official studies, and why NIST said, as we mentioned previously, we are unable to provide a full explanation of the total collapse. The reason NIST was unable to provide a full explanation of the total collapse is because the destruction observed is impossible due to the airplanes, fire, and gravity alone, which means those towers were intentionally brought down, with friends, family, and firefighters inside. We know this because the reality of 9/11 has been judiciously studied. But as Karl Rove said, "We are an empire now, and when we act, we create our own reality. And while you're studying that reality, judiciously as you will act again, creating other new realities, which you can study too. And that's how things will sort out. We're history's actors, and you, all of you, will be left just to study what we do." In other words, those that control the empire are above the law, and there is nothing you, the ordinary citizen, can do about it. There will be no real investigations. There will be no transparency. There will be no accountability. There will be no justice. And there will be no truth, because truth is treason in the empire of lies. They tell you comfortable lies that fit your patriotic and religious beliefs. But if you open your eyes, you can see their lies. The tell is how those buildings fell. It's the proof of the truth. But thanks to decades of independent research, reporting by the independent media, and activism by hundreds of dedicated people, we now know the key evidence that proved their collapse story impossible, such as the free fall of Building 7, the missing jolt, the iron microspheres, the eutectic steel, the nanothermite, the standing core and its final fall, and so much more. One reason America is a great country is because it has so many good people, but good people who are ignorant of the evidence can be blinded, believing those in control have the same moral qualities. And most good people cannot fathom the depths of depravity the deep state has sunk to. Or as Hoover said, the individual is handicapped by coming face to face with a conspiracy so monstrous he cannot believe it exists. It's time for those of us who do know and do care to let them know that we know all about their false flag terrorism. The last Monday in May is Memorial Day, a solemn day, Remember those who sacrificed everything and never came home. June 14th is Flag Day, a day to remember our nation's founding principles and Bill of Rights. A day to remember when Americans were free, free from the lying, spying, searching, and tracking by our agencies. A time before mass surveillance, watching every move as we give up essential liberty to purchase a little temporary safety. A time when the dollar was sound, backed by silver and gold, not fiat, based on debt, its value eroded and inflated away. A time when we weren't buried under forever debt to finance forever wars. A time when we fought to protect our borders, not a racket to make money from men in ties, as we go to control the oil and expand the lands of foreign countries. And a time when America was free of foreign influence and foreign entanglements. November 11th is Veterans Day, a day of respect, honor, and thank our veterans that served. And September 11th, now that we know, should be named False Flag Day. Take time and watch the fall of Building 7. Then watch the demolition of the Twin Towers. Not some cartoon computer simulation, but actual footage of the destruction. No government investigation ever explained what you were watching. Think of the people inside, who are not trapped between stacks of floors, but exploded into thousands of pieces as they blew those towers up. Those who are ignorant of the evidence, or too timid to talk, or just don't care, will remain silent, because the ugly truth of 9/11 goes against everything they believe. Like fingernails on a chalkboard, nobody wants to hear it because they cannot believe they've been played and betrayed by the very system they support. Which is why the most monstrous false flags work so well. Those behind the crime and those who continue to cover it up, who told us to never forget, wants us to forget now that we know the truth. Which is why we the people, who do care, should rename September 11th False Flag Day, so people today and future generations will never forget who was really responsible. Let's stop the hypocrisy and call 9/11 what it was, a monstrous false flag, where the citizens unknowingly supported those that did it and paid for the crime, the cleanup, and the cover-up. But empires do respond to public opinion if enough find the courage to speak up. Expose them now, and maybe, just maybe, the criminals in control will think twice about future false flags where you, or someone you care about, is murdered to advance their agenda. Your country needs you now more than ever. Take off your blinders, swallow your pride, and look. Look what those monsters did. Intentionally exploding those towers and everyone inside. 9/11, False Flag Day, a day of shame, a day to honor all who perished, because those who were murdered in American false flag should have their own special day. And because we know.
10: Ladies and gentlemen, coming all the way from Japan is James Corbett.
11: I bring you greetings from the actual False Flag Day, 9/11, 2026, here in Japan, in the land of the rising sun. This is the 9/11 money trail. Haven't we all heard the phrase popularized in All the President's Men and repeated ad nauseum ever since, that the golden rule of any criminal investigation is that we must follow the money? Why, then, did the 9/11 Commission exhort us not to adhere to this investigative dictum? And even more puzzlingly, why is the 9/11 truth movement, a movement whose very existence is predicated on the debunking of every lie propounded by the 9/11 Commission and all the other official government sources of information about the false flag events of September 11, 2001, seemingly agreed with the 9/11 Commission report on this point? Why has there been so little attention paid to this, the most glaring and obvious loose thread in the tapestry of lies that is the official story of 9/11. It's not like there's a lack of fascinating stories to be investigated. There is, of course, the fascinating saga of Lucky Larry Silverstein, who managed to use just $14 million of his own money to secure a 99-year lease on the Twin Towers, along with World Trade Center's Building 4 and 5, two nine-story office buildings, and 400,000 square feet of retail space, just 5 weeks before the 9/11 attacks. By insisting on insuring the buildings for $3.55 billion, more than double the $1.5 billion insurance policy previously held by the Port Authority of New York and New Jersey, and nearly three times the $1.2 billion valuation assigned to the buildings earlier that year, by insisting on a clause giving his consortium the right to rebuild the structures if they were destroyed, and even to expand the existing retail space by 30%, and by claiming each plane strike as a separate insurable act, Silverstein and his partners were able to walk away with $4.55 billion in insurance payouts, as well as the ownership of three office buildings on the World Trade Center complex. Luckily for Larry, he was not in the windows on the world at the top of the North Tower for his regular morning meeting on the morning of 9/11 because his wife had insisted he go to a doctor's appointment instead that particular day. Then there's the issue of the precious metal vault underneath 4 World Trade Center. By some reports, these vaults held as much as $1 billion worth of gold and silver belonging to the COMEX Metals Trading Division, to various COMEX customers, and to the Bank of Nova Scotia. The New York Daily News reported that gold had been found in a delivery tunnel under 5 World Trade Center during the Ground Zero cleanup, although other reports indicate that the delivery tunnel merely had to be cleared so that they could reach the gold under 4 World Trade Center. Regardless, on the same day that the gold was recovered from the vault, then New York Mayor Rudy Giuliani called off the search and rescue teams, barring firefighters for searching for their fallen comrades in the pile. To this day, many firefighters claim that the scoop and dump operation at Ground Zero was always more about finding gold than it was about recovering bodies. And in the end, only $230 million of gold was announced recovered. There's the curious case of the operation undertaken by Convar GmbH, a German data recovery firm that was tasked by the FBI with recovering the data from hard drives that had been retrieved from Ground Zero. The firm actually did begin to recover data that led to a startling conclusion. Certain traders had advanced knowledge of the time of the attacks on the World Trade Center and used the cover of that chaos to illegally transfer more than $100 million in funds. They thought that the records of their transactions could not be traced after the mainframes were destroyed, one data recovery worker was quoted as saying. But after an initial press release by Convar and a handful of articles on the subject, the company never spoke of the operation or its conclusions again. The FBI later officially denied the existence of any data recovery operation to the 9/11 Commission, who then failed to include any follow-up on Convar's findings in its final report. When pressed for more information in 2006, a Convar spokesman only said that the company could no longer provide information about the subject. Then there's the anomalous trading prior to 9/11, trading that did not just involve put options on the airlines, but puts and calls on various businesses in the World Trade Center and on defense contractor stocks that, as not one, not two, but three separate peer-reviewed economics papers confirmed, were consistent with advanced knowledge of the attacks. There are the FBI documents that implicate Wirt D. Walker III, a distant relative of the Bush family and a business partner of Marvin Bush, the president's brother, in those trades. And there's the even more curious coda to that story, the SEC's decision to destroy the records of their investigation into the trades. There's the issue of the Pentagon's missing trillions, a known issue for years before 9/11 that was strangely reconfirmed by Secretary of Defense Donald Rumsfeld on September 10th, 2001, where he acknowledged the ongoing budgetary issue, declared a new war on bureaucracy, and asked how the Secretary of Defense could attack the Pentagon in front of the American people. And there's one of the strangest, least likely, but bizarrely neglected tales in the 9/11 money trail saga, CIA agent Robert Baer's strange boast that he knows the guy who cashed out the day before 9/11. Oh, and that guy's brother worked in the White House. Amazingly, All of this is still only scratching the surface of the 9/11 money trail. There are many, many other severely underexplored and long neglected rabbit holes for researchers to tumble down. A few intrepid researchers have done work on this subject, but sadly these researchers can be counted on one hand. There's Mark Gaffney, whose Black 9/11, Money, Motive, and Technology is one of the few book-length explorations of the subject. There's Jeremy Reese, whose ambitiously named 9/11 Conspiracy Solved video may not have quite solved 9/11 as advertised, but it does provide an impressive amount of detail about the 9/11 financing. There's Richard Grove's classic Project Constellation podcast, which discusses financial anomalies at Marsh & McLennan and its relation to 9/11 from an eyewitness point of view. There's Lars Schaal, who has done important work on the insider trading issue and other financial anomalies of 9/11. There are my own humble contributions to this research, perhaps most notably my documentary on 9/11 Trillions, Follow the Money. And perhaps most hopefully, there was 9/11 was an Epstein job? A new video which doesn't prove Epstein's culpability for 9/11, but does explore many of the money trail links between Epstein associates and 9/11, and was created earlier this year by a relatively young 9/11 researcher. That up-and-coming 9/11 researchers are starting to look into the financial aspects of the September 11th false flag is indeed a hopeful sign. But given the enormity of this subject and the shocking lack of attention to it, these contributions, valuable as they might be, seem utterly inadequate to the task of accounting for the 9/11 money trail. There is much more work to be done on this subject, and if you'll permit me to observe, although I would certainly never dissuade anyone from pursuing whatever line of inquiry they are interested in, it just might possibly be the case that, as fascinating and enlightening as the 5,671st documentary on the destruction of the towers would no doubt be, perhaps the sixth or seventh serious investigation of the 9/11 money trail might be even more enlightening. After all, 9/11 was at base a crime, and we know how to go about solving a crime. Follow the money. Thank you for your time and attention. As I say, this is a truncated version of a longer podcast that will be available at corbettreport.com/moneytrail. Very soon.
2: And journalist James Corbett will have the last word on today's show. 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And that's it for today's show. 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That's ESTHER_IV like Victor, E-R-E-M like Mary. The music we played this hour included our sample remix of F'd Up by Macklemore, and our theme music for the show is Voodoo Child by Jimi Hendrix. I'm Esther Averam. Until next time, take good care and keep raising your voice. Peace.

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More information is available at undergroundshow.org.